Thank you. Song called Fruits of My Labor. And this next one is a very favorite by the Magnetic Fields, a song written by Stephen Merritt called The Book of Love that I play with Madison Cunningham, a dear friend of mine.

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1: It don't get no better than that, folks. Her upcoming album, The Golden Heart Protector, will be out soon. 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
1: 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Our next performer is from the blues capital of the world, Perth, Andover, New Brunswick, Canada. That's right. One of Canada's most celebrated blues and roots musicians. In 2024, he won Entertainer of the Year, Male Vocalist of the Year, Recording Producer of the Year, and Songwriter of the Year at the 27th Annual Maple Blues Awards. He also has multiple European Blues Awards and a Juno nomination. And if that wasn't enough, he won the International Blues Challenge in Memphis, Tennessee. He's headlined festivals and theaters all across North America, Europe, and Australia,

0: Ron Soul, ladies and gentlemen. We're very proud of Ron. His brand new album, Dance Till the Music Stops, is out now. And that album made it in the top 10 on the Folk Alliance International charts. So he's gone global. Give it up one more time for Ron Soul. Now get back to work, Ron. We'd like to say a special hello and thank you to you right now if you're listening over WVRU at Radford University in Radford, Virginia, and on KRPS in Pittsburgh, Kansas. We're so glad to have you listening, and we hope you can join us next week when we come to you from Clarksburg, West Virginia, with Robert Randolph, Carolyn Wonderland, Nellie Mackay, and Patty Larkin. This is David Mayfield sitting in for Kathy Matea, and you're listening to Mountain Stage, live performance radio from the Mountain State of West Virginia. 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Hotel accommodations for Mountain Stage guests are provided by the Charleston, West Virginia Marriott Town Center Hotel, centrally located for the business and pleasure traveler in downtown Charleston's retail district. 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
1: Hi, this is Nick Forster. This week in E-Town, we're going to feature the band Marley's Ghost, mostly from California. Plus, singer-songwriter Brett Denon comes back to visit E-Town. And I'm going to have my conversation with Steve Jenkins, the director of the Bob Dylan Center down in Tulsa, Oklahoma. 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
3: It's going to be a partly cloudy day, partly sunny day tomorrow, but there's a chance of some showers coming into our area Sunday night, moving into Monday. 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

Thank you. All right, y'all, I got time for one more. Thanks so much again for continuing to support public radio, live music. We need it. We need it now more than ever. So thank y'all so much. So this last one, I wrote this after watching a really scary show called The Haunting of Bly Manor. And it really wrecked my life and gave me nightmares. But it was, and I'll probably never watch it again.

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1: 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So this was called Silken Petals.

0: Thank y'all so much. We'll see you down the road. Thank y'all.
1: Amethyst Kia, everybody. The album Still and Bright is available now wherever you get your music. 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

0: All right, we're going to squeeze in one more. Yay.
1: Yeah.
0: So I love great songwriters. This next one is not written by me, written by three of my favorites, Miss Ann Peebles, Bernard Miller, and Don Bryant. And this is one of my favorite songs coming out of Memphis. It's called I Can't Stand the Rain. Yeah.

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Are you ready?

0: Brett Denner, welcome back to E-Town.
1: It's good to be back in E-Town.
0: Yeah, man. You look good. You look the same, actually.
1: Yeah, so do you. I think you wore that same shirt last
0: time.
1: Yeah.
0: So 20 years. I was surprised to see it was 20 years. 2006 was the first time.
1: So this is, and we figured out this is my fifth time?
0: You know, who's counting? I think you're on with Bruce Coburn the first time.
1: Okay, yeah.
0: Joan Baez the second time. And they just kept going from there. So.
1: And then...
0: Yeah, straight to the top. Yeah. you know, I was mentioning the Marley's Ghost sort of origin story about them being outdoors and festivals and
1: Strawberry
0: Music Festival and all that stuff. And of course, you were a part of that scene as well.
1: I was like a behind the scenes part of the scene. I was like a bunch of teenagers who helped build the stage.
0: Yeah.
1: And then we got free tickets.
0: Yeah.
1: It's good times.
0: Yeah, it's good times. But you were also a summer camp kid.
1: Absolutely. Summer camp kid, summer camp teenager, summer camp counselor.
0: And now a summer camp purveyor.
1: Yeah. It's not a whole summer camp. It's more like a retreat that is like the summer camp of your dreams.
0: Wow. Is there a musical piece to it?
1: I play music all throughout the day and do campfire sing-alongs. One night where I do an actual concert on the lake.
0: Yeah. Okay. Well, enough about
1: canoeing.
0: Yeah. Okay.
1: Pickleball.
0: Is this turning into an infomercial? I think it maybe is. Yeah. Let's. I do know that you, over the years, have had to adapt to a new universe because... When you started, it was like the tail end of a very traditional way of the musical world working, where people actually bought records and things like that.
1: Right when I've just started recording music, that was when iTunes was just starting to happen. And I remember trying to wrap my head around that. But yeah, it's changed a lot, and then it changed a lot more, and then it changed again, and then it changed again.
0: But I see that you've got a Patreon situation where there are people who sign up and then you give them a lot of content.
1: Yeah, I saw some of my friends doing the Patreon thing, so I thought, oh, this will be great. This is what I'll do. I'll go on there and I'll give them all the songs that I never released and show them like things that like I've been working on or different versions of songs that didn't make it onto albums, and it'll be like a subscription service. But that didn't last very long because that's not really what the people wanted. The people wanted me to have a community with them.
0: Yeah.
1: So that's what we do now.
0: Cool.
1: So I come up with ideas for songs to write, and we write songs sort of together. And then
0: you also do watercoloring,
1: painting. We paint paintings together, and we check in and
0: painting while listening to Bob Dylan was one of the sessions you had put up.
1: Yes, Blood on the Tracks, I believe, was the album.
0: Yeah, we've got the director of the Bob Dylan Center here this week, and there's lots of flavors to Bob Dylan that you could paint to. And I kind of thought you were a Paul Simon guy or a Van Morrison guy. Or
1: both.
0: Okay.
1: Those are my two guys. I just kind of assume that everybody likes Bob Dylan. Even if you don't like him, you like him because everybody likes him. You know what I mean? But then, like, there's that Steve Earle quote where he's like, Townes Van Zandt's the best songwriter, and I'll stand on Bob Dylan's desk with my boots and scream that in his face. I feel that way about Paul Simon.
0: Yeah.
1: He's my guy.
0: Yeah.
1: He's the best ever. Yeah. And I'll stand on your desk.
0: Yeah.
1: I can tell you that. And then Van Morrison's like my church.
0: Yeah.
1: Yeah.
0: I know in the song Chipping Away that we just played, you mentioned that you thought things would change by now.
1: Mm-hmm.
0: What other than Patreon did you think would change?
1: I thought I'd feel different.
0: Yeah.
1: Life changes around you, outside of you, and you change on the outside. But on the inside, you still feel the same.
0: Yeah.
1: How about you?
0: I mean, I'm just trying to think about the things that change. If I was expecting change, I wasn't thinking of that as being more such a personal journey. I was thinking more external than internal.
1: Oh, no, the song is very internal. Like, I could walk the cobble streets of Rome, stand on top of Yellowstone, but I'm always sinking into negative thinking. I mean, I'm not a depressed person, but, like, it happens. And then, like, step across a great divide, one foot on the other side, always running from something. Like, it's like Paul Simon, Slip, Slide, and the Way.
0: Yeah.
1: It's basically a copy of that song.
0: Okay. I know Marley's Ghost is here. You've crossed paths with those guys over the years.
1: Yeah.
0: Strawberry Festival and other things.
1: Yeah.
0: So the West Coast, you know, love of nature and playing music and all that stuff is coursing through the
1: show tonight.
0: The show tonight, yeah. It's nice.
1: Yeah, it is. We're bringing the West Side vibes.
0: We're kind of laid back a little bit.
1: Yeah, we are. This is cool.
0: Yeah. Listen, we're really glad you're here. Welcome back, if you would, Brett
1: Denning. I'm glad to be here.
0: Yeah.

Brett Denon. Along with a little help from the E-Tones, Christian Teal, Adam Bodine, Eric Turin, and Helen Forster singing harmony. Newest record is called If It Takes Forever. He will be back. Play some more music later on.

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5: I'm Dick Forster. This is E-Town. Brett Denon is going to be back. Play some more music later on in the show. And coming up, Marley's Ghost is here. They will be out soon. Play some music. I was talking with Brett about painting while listening to Bob Dylan. And as I mentioned, you know, you could do all kinds of paintings to the many, many styles and flavors of Bob Dylan records over the years. Bob has been the center of the musical world for so long, the center of pop culture, and he has remained mysterious and fascinating, and it's hard to imagine one person could have written all the classic songs that are deeply baked into our consciousness. But a while ago, some folks got together to honor a native son of Oklahoma, and they built the Woody Guthrie Center in Tulsa, a fitting tribute to one of America's most prolific and fascinating songwriters. He was impactful. He was a real character, a labor activist, a rabble-rouser, a mystery man, who also happened to be Bob Dylan's hero. And so apparently Bob went to see the Woody Guthrie Center while also contemplating what to do with all of the materials that he has collected over the years of his own. Tons of stuff. And he got a good feeling. And from there, he just decided that Tulsa would be the right spot for the Bob Dylan Center. And it became real. It has come to pass. It exists. And the director of the Bob Dylan Center is with us today. So please welcome to E-Town, Stephen Jenkins. Steve Jenkins, welcome, welcome, welcome.
6: Thank you, Nick. Great to be here.
5: So exciting to have this responsibility. The Bob Dylan Center is a big deal. People come from all over the world.
6: Truly. Been international in scope since we opened about 4 years ago.
5: 4 years ago, yeah.
6: I think we've had visitors from 45 different countries and, you know, fans making the pilgrimage to see this really unparalleled collection. It's arguably the largest archive devoted to a living artist.
5: Yeah. And was I right in the sort of genesis of how it landed in Tulsa? Because you'd think that it would be in Hibbing or in New York City or some other place.
6: Yes, it had so much to do with Dylan's lifelong love of Woody Guthrie. You know, this is the guy who he heard and said, this music spun my head around. And I think it really set him on the path that he's still on 65 years later.
5: Yeah. And the philanthropy in Tulsa, the George Kaiser Family Foundation, was really instrumental in helping to make this thing come true, right?
6: Very much so. So it was a coming together of Dylan's wishes to have his archive, tens of thousands of items that he'd been saving since the early 60s, find a permanent home in Tulsa under the same roof as the Woody Guthrie Center. Yeah. Our organization runs both centers. And we are very fortunate to have some very visionary philanthropists. And through the George Kaiser Family Foundation, we were able to get the project off the ground. And now, like all nonprofits, we're supporting by members and donors worldwide.
5: And how's it set up? Like a regular? I haven't been there, so it's set up like a museum with fixed displays. And are there theaters inside?
6: We have a 30,000 square foot facility, about half of which is given over to public exhibition space. And we've got a combination of what we think of as the permanent collection, and then we do rotating exhibitions. Often that'll be a deep dive into a particular year or album from the Dylan Chronicles, or sometimes because we really look at Dylan as an exemplar of fearless creativity, we're able to look at other

0: artists who we admire and often who have connections to Dylan. But it is all Bob all the time.
1: Yeah. Do you have a nice wax effigy of Timothy Chalamet in the front welcoming people in?
0: Timothy himself is welcome to come in. He's given the centers a shout out, though he hasn't visited us in person yet, though we did have an exhibition of props and costumes from A Complete Unknown, the biopic that came out at the end of 24.
1: And that must have given a lot of attention to the center.
0: I was so happy to see that happen because I think a lot of younger viewers went into that film as Chalamet fans and discovered this iconoclast and this very cool guy that Chalamet was playing, and they indeed came to the center to see the real thing.
1: And I imagine you've got opportunities for people to sort of get behind the scenes in Dylan's songwriting process by seeing iterations of songs, scribbles on paper and things like that?
0: A huge amount of the archive is taken up with just that sort of material. And that, to me, is what's most exciting and most fascinating. So you take a song like Joker Man from 1983, and lo and behold, we find 10 different iterations of the lyrics to that one song.
1: Wow.
0: And even with Dylan, who is operating at a pretty high level of lyrical brilliance, the very first version of Joker Man starts hanging out in the trees with the birds and the bees. A little bit prosaic for Dylan. And of course, by version number two, that line was gone and he was off into deep literary allusions, biblical references. Yeah. But to get to see the behind the scenes creative process, I think is something that heretofore we'd not been able to really do with Dylan.
1: That's cool. There's opportunities for people to see both facilities, the Woody Guthrie Center and the Bob Dylan Center, within the same structure.
0: Absolutely. We're essentially under one roof. And a shout out to my colleague, Katie Shaw, senior director of the Woody Guthrie Center, who happens to be here this evening. And so come out and see us in Tulsa and really set aside some time. There's just such a wealth of material. You've got Woody, arguably one of the most important cultural musical figures of the second half of the 20th century, whose impact is still being felt, whose lyrics and approach and Three Chords and the Truth perspective are so prescient. And then you come right next door and the story continues. A young Dylan, when he was still Robert Zimmerman, went out to the East Coast to find Woody, really to pay homage to him.
1: Yeah.
0: That's a big part of the origin story. So yes, visitors have opportunities to delve deep into both collections.
1: Cool. Well, it's a big job you have. And is there a lot of stuff online? People can go online and look at things?
0: Quite a bit. And we do a lot of online programming. So even if you're not based in Tulsa, we've got members worldwide and we have all kinds of online activities, listening sessions and interviews with musicians and authors and all sorts of ways to be involved.
1: A predictable URL?
0: BobDylanCenter.com.
1: And so membership is a thing people could do even if they don't live around there.
0: Absolutely.
1: Yeah. Well, I'm really curious about it. I'm going to come and check it out. Steve, thanks so much for being here and sharing a little bit of info about the Bob Dylan Center. And when I come down there, I'm going to call you up and expect the inside track. You know, you give me the back behind the scenes tour, right?
0: Gotcha. We'll take you into the vault.
1: Okay.
0: Thanks so much, Nick.
1: Thank you, Steve. Thanks so much for being here. Steve Jenkins, director of the Bob Dylan Center. You are listening to E-Town. I'm Nick Forster. Brett Denon is going to be back, play some more music in a little while. Up next, Marley's Ghost is a band that, as I mentioned, grew out of a cool scene in California in the 60s and early 70s. Folk music, outdoors, in nature. I think also they had a kind of a unique origin story, not unlike Brett's, in that they combined both bluegrass and reggae music, and they found common ground. Their individual members have a musical history of their own, which includes solo records or stints in John Denver's band and other things, but they have been a band this year for 40 years, celebrating 40 years as a band. You know, major recognition has perhaps eluded them, but they have had a great time along the way, and they've made a bunch of records, and they continue to tour and write songs and record, and they've been coming to E-Town for a long time also. So please help me welcome back to E-Town Marley's Ghost.
2: Thank you.

0: photograph. Is it really you?
1: Little Johnny Wilcox. Thank you so much.
2: Pleasure to be back on E-Town. Nick and I and the whole band goes, he produced a couple records for us in the days when dinosaurs ruled the earth. And yet here we are. We got this next tune. We just did a new album. This is the third album that we've done with Larry Campbell. Larry played in Dylan's band for 10 years and then was Levon Helm's producer and guitar player, steel player. And he's done the last couple albums with him. We thought we'd do a honky-tonk album because we just never know what kind of music to play. So since we all grew up playing in honky-tonks, here's one Mike's going to sing called Detour.
3: One, two, one, and two, and three.

0: Mike Baylor.
1: Thank you.
0: Look, he's back.
2: Hi, Nick.
3: Marley's Ghost. Congrats on 40 years. That's hard to do. I mean, it's really hard to do any single thing or stay in any kind of a relationship for 40 years. You guys are still at least singing together, which is cool. And you mentioned you did your latest record. It's called Honky Tonk, and Larry Campbell, the Bob Dylan associate, produced it. So what else is going on with Marley's Ghost?
4: Starting to work on a new album.
3: Wow.
4: Been learning some new songs. Of course, we're going to go out on this 40th anniversary and, you know, try to drum up some excitement.
3: Yeah. Did I make that up about the sort of origin story of the band? Like, just this image that I have of, you know, folk singers out there in the fields of California and in the hills and...
5: Well, that's exactly what happened. Danny and Eddie and I met at a folk music camp up in the Sierras in the last day of the 60s.
6: Sweet Smell.
5: And that's when we all met. That's the three of us, and then Mike a little later in Santa Barbara.
3: Sweet Smell, is that what you said, Eddie?
6: Yeah. That's right. There are a bunch of friendships that started back there in the late 60s have endured. Some of us are no longer alive, but there are many of us that still fog the mirror. And it's a wonderful thing to have lots of old-time friends that show up at your house with musical instruments and a potluck item, and pretty soon everybody's playing music.
3: That's cool. And from there, you put together a crowd-pleasing set list because you had these varied styles of music that you all liked. You could play this old-time banjos and fiddles, but you also like reggae music, and you like honky-tonk and country music. And
4: yes, it's what's kept us out of the big time for so long.
3: Yeah.
2: But it's also what's kept us together for 40 years.
3: Yeah, yeah. I know that maybe 20 years ago, you were on E-Town with the late, great singer-songwriter from Canada, Ian Tyson.
4: Yeah.
3: But, you know, you've crossed paths, I'm sure, with all kinds of great songwriters who've been inspiring and educational for you guys over the years.
4: Oh, yeah. We've been very fortunate with the folks we've been able to play with and work with and hang out with. And
3: yeah.
4: You're among one of those guys.
3: Oh, thank you, Danny.
2: You know, honestly, it's kind of only in retrospect that we think about that, but we have been exposed to a lot of really great artists and got to hang with them and kind of see a little bit about what they did playing in New York and John Platania. I said, you're John Platania. And we were doing some Van Morrison stuff. I said, would you show me the stuff you played on the record? He goes, you got a guitar? Sure. I mean, how's that going to happen, right?
3: Yeah, yeah. Well, it's a great way to open doors and make connections. But again, I love the, you know, speaking to Brett about being relatively laid back from California and being relaxed and enjoying nature. That's all stuff that you guys share. I wasn't sure there was going to be a West Coast California vibe, but there really is. Well, what do you got coming up?
4: Coming up right this second, Nick, is our own reggae pedal steel player, Eddie Littlefield, with a spiritual message for you all.
3: Okay, well, welcome back, if you would, Marley's Ghost. Here they are.
6: I've done lots of spiritual healing. I'm in touch with all my feelings. I've read palms and read the stars of kings and queens. And I hate to bum you out, but you have, without a doubt, the ugliest aura this poor boy's ever seen.

0: Eddie Littlefield.
1: Thank you all very much.
0: Thank you so much. We got one more tune here, and we're going to have our keyboard player, who started out as our drummer, who I met when he was 14. This is Jerry Fletcher back there on the keyboard. We're going to get Nick to come out and play with us on this one.
2: Yeah.

0: NHR Picard, the Birmingham Downs.
1: Thank you. Thank you so much. Bartley's Ghost, as Dan Weedman, Mike Phelan, Ed Littlefield, John Wilcox, Jerry Fletcher, and Bob Nichols. Their latest record is called Honky Tonk. Marley's Ghost, out there on the West Coast.
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1: I'm Nick Forster. I want to say hello to our listeners who are hearing E-Town right now on stations like KDRT, A 95.7 in Davis, California, on WNCS in Montpelier, Vermont, and on KUGS in Bellingham, Washington. 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Okay, creativity, making things up, singing, playing, being in nature are common themes today. Celebrating Bob Dylan, those are more than just nice to haves. Those are actually necessary and important elements for navigating our lives these days. I hope each of you has an outlet for that stuff, for your creativity. You can share with others. I hope you all take the time to be in nature and do nothing for a little while. Settle in, reset, get off the treadmill a bit. So thank you for being with us right now. Would you please help me welcome back to the stage, Brett Denon.
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3: 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Coming up next, it's American Roots.

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Living in the hopeless, hungry side of town. And I wear it for the prisoner who has long paid for his crime, but still is there because he's a victim of the times. 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
1: The Man in Black, Johnny Cash in 1971, on the issues of the day, the Vietnam War, poverty, and racial inequity. 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
1: This is American Roots. I'm Nick Spitzer. I've got a song written by Pop Staples about the Little Rock Nine, the first black students to attend the segregated Little Rock Central High School in Arkansas in 1957. It led to angry protests by whites who blocked the students' entry. The incident galvanized the civil rights movement, which drew support from across the nation. This is a 2023 version of the song performed by Norah Jones, Questlove, and Christian McBride.
6: Yeah.
1: Why am I treated so bad on American Roots?

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0: The great Mississippi Fred McDowell, born in 1904 in Rossville, Tennessee, with You Gotta Move. He had played for tips at dances and eventually moved to Memphis at the age of 24 to work in a feed mill. He moved back to Mississippi in 1940 to farm and pick cotton. Alan Lomax recorded him on his 1959 field recording trip. That led to blues aficionados arranging global bookings, playing with a beef bone and later glass slide. We are back with another anthem of the civil rights movement by The Impressions, followed by freedom statements in reggae and more when American Roots returns.
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0: This is American Roots, celebrating Juneteenth in the words and music of the Civil Rights Movement. The Impressions were a gospel, R&B, doo-wop, and soul group with Chattanooga roots who moved to Chicago in 1958 and added Curtis Mayfield and Jerry Butler. Their 1965 song, People Get Ready, was their best-known hit, a soul and secular mingling that Dr. King called the unofficial anthem of the civil rights movement, and often used the song to get people marching to calm and comfort them.

0: Orleans Afro-Creole songster John Butte singing the Sam Cooke song, commenting on when Cooke and his entourage were turned away from a whites-only motel in Louisiana. Cooke felt compelled to write a song that spoke to his struggle and of those around him that pertained to the civil rights movement. We'll hear Sam Cooke's original in the next hour. And that's where we'll leave it for the first half of Music in Honor of Juneteenth. Our program is produced at Tulane University School of Liberal Arts with support from the National Endowment for the Arts, the New Orleans Tourism and Cultural Fund, and Jim Hart in Chicago. I'm Nick Spitzer, and this is American Roots from PRX, Public Radio Exchange.
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0: That's all from Sister Rosetta Tharpe, 1937, recording in Philadelphia, the gospel blues song, originally called Denomination Blues, a record by Washington Phillips in 1927. Tharpe was born Rosie Etta Atkins in 1915 in Cotton Plant, Arkansas. Both of Tharpe's parents were singers. She later lived in Philadelphia and then New York City, often walking the line between R&B and gospel, and influencing Elvis, Jerry Lee Lewis, Isaac Hayes, and Johnny Cash, among others. She also recorded, arguably, the first black and white country record, Have a Little Talk with Jesus, with Red Foley, back in 1952. She's on a postage stamp. Check out Sister Rosetta Tharpe. We'll be back in music and conversation live with the Gullah Geechee Ring Shouters from Darien, Georgia, when American Roots returns.
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0: The Gullah Geechee people are descendants of those enslaved in the Sea Islands of Florida, North Carolina, Georgia, and South Carolina. Because of the remoteness of the plantations, the Gullah Geechee were able to retain some of their African traditions, including the ring shout. It's a ritual in which participants move counterclockwise in a circle while shuffling and stomping their feet and clapping their hands in call-and-response fashion. The tradition is rooted in West African culture mixed with elements of Christianity. Gullah Geechee Ring Shouters from Darien, Georgia, have preserved this ancestral heritage through performance and education since 1980. They joined us on stage at the New Orleans Jazz Museum, where they started with a song you will probably recognize that came from the Gullah Geechee culture.

0: Yes.
1: The Gullah Geechee Ring Shouters with O'Day, looking in song for a brighter day. We'll be back in a minute to speak with the Shouters about the Gullah Geechee culture and traditions when American Roots returns.
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0: Hi, I'm Layla Faldin from Morning Edition. I've spent a lot of my adult life as a journalist moving. From Baghdad to Cairo, from New York to Los Angeles to Las Vegas. And while all those moves were exciting, they always made me wistful about the place I was leaving. 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
4: BBC World Service, it's 7 hours GMT. This is Weekend with Paul Henley. This hour, the US Vice President J.D. Vance has arrived in Switzerland for a new round of negotiations with Iran over a deal to end the war between the two countries. We'll have the latest. Also, 10 years on from the UK's Brexit referendum, a leading historian here pleads for the restoration of national unity.
5: We have to bury the hatchet. We have to put division behind us because 10 years down the line, Britain has not been doing well.
4: And we'll hear about new research on the part of the brain that determines how we learn languages. 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
2: 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Coming up next, it's great music with Rise When the Rooster Crows.

Good Sunday morning, all. You're listening to Rise from the Rooster Crows. I'm your host, Chloe Maynor, and I'm here with you this morning for 2 hours to listen to music from all over the place. And I'm happy to be here. Hope you are happy to be wherever you are, too, or at least present enough to notice that we're in communication right now. I trade off the show with Jennifer Berman every other week, and tag, I'm it this week. We started off the set with Rise from the Rooster Crows. That was Peter Ostrusko and Norman Blake. And we're going to listen to some gospel songs this morning, gospel numbers of the folk variety, to bring in this Sunday morning together in style with the Spirit surrounding us. We're going to start with the Weavers. This is Sinner Man from their record Gospel. Enjoy right here on YSO and Novaphonic.

My guardian angels got wings of tin foil and cigarettes found in the street. 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
2: Thanks so much for joining me here on Rise When the Rooster Crows. I'm your host, Chloe Maynor. We just heard from the great Ezra Furman. That was God Lifts Up the Lowly from Trans-Angelic Exodus. Anna and Elizabeth here in the Vineyard from Hop High here in the Vineyard. Jesus Christ from Woody Guthrie from This Land Is Your Land. That was a collection of the Ash recordings. Odetta, Gallows Pole, that was a live one from Miss Odetta. 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Next up, we've got Johnny Cash, Ain't No Grave. This is from American the Sixth. Enjoy.

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down the tears you tried so hard to hide are flowing. And a blind man with his knife in hand has convinced himself that he understands.

0: I'm Damaris Crawford-White from Dayton. Driving 45 minutes every day to work, listening to the same morning radio, got old. Then I found WYSO. 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And a station that was actually invested in the community. I've been hooked ever since. Now I'm a YSO member, and I'm inviting you to join me. 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
1: All right, you're listening to WYSO and Nova Phonic. My name's Chloe, and the last one we heard was from the Silver Jews. That was Random Rules from American Water. Towns Van Zandt, Fare Thee Well, Miss Carousel, from his self-titled record. Sometimes, a great collected song by Alan Lomax. Alan Lomax collected it, but that was Bessie Jones, and that was from a record called Get in Union. I Won't Crumble With You If You Fall. That was from a Bernice Johnson Regan collection called Give Your Hands to Struggle. I'm singing with her friends there. And we started off that set with Ain't No Grave by Johnny Cash. Next up, Hazel Dickens and Alice Gerard, the duo from the Hills, singing about working girl blues today. And this is from their record called Hazel Dickens and Alice Gerard. Enjoy.

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It's 7 o'clock, and we've got another hour of music for you. Do we ever? But back there in that last hour, we had Uncle Tupelo, New Madrid from Anodyne, Jonathan Richmond from Jonathan Goes Country, that was Since She Started to Ride, Captain Beefheart and his magic band from Clear Spot, that was Her Eyes Are a Blue Million Miles, Kimberly from Patti Smith from Horses, Breakdown from Tom Petty and the Heartbreakers, that's from a greatest hits record I have laying around here, and Working Girl Blues from Hazel Dickens and Alice Gerard. Up next, Smog, this is Dress Sexy at My Funeral, one of my favorites, from Dongs of Savotion. Take it away.

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You just heard Sweet Lucy from the Sweet Michael Hurley and the Unholy Modal Rounders. That was from the record Have Moisey, not Mercy, Moisey. Blue from the Jayhawks, From Tomorrow the Green Grass, Bob Dylan, Just Like Tom Thumb's Blues from Highway 61 Revisited, and we started off that little set with Dress Sexy at My Funeral from Smog. 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We're going to hang out a little while longer this morning. I'm pleased to be here, and I'm pleased to play this next song for you. This is Sam Stone from the great John Prine, and this is from his self-titled record that came out in 1971.

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1: Thanks for tuning in to WYSO, Rise from the Rooster Crows. My name is Chloe Maynard. I've been so happy to be here with you this morning. We just listened to a bunch of music over the last hour and some minutes, and we've got a few more left after this. That last one we heard back there was from Kissing Other People, the trio. That was Hold On Magnolia, a great cover of a Jason Molina and Magnolia Electric Company song. Neil Young, Unknown Legend from Harvest Moon. The Flying Burrito Brothers, Hot Burrito Number 1 from the Gilded Palace of Sin. Richard Thompson, 1952, Vincent Black Lightning from Rumor and Sigh. And we started off that set with Sam Stone from John Prine. Shifting gears just a little bit, let's rock out with Bjork for a few minutes. This is Hunter from Homogenic, right here on WYSO and Novaphonic.fm.

We are listening to Little Richard, Rip It Up. Before that, Richard and Linda Thompson, I Want to See the Bright Lights Tonight, Magnolia Electric Company, The Dark Don't Hide It, Rosalie, My Kind, and we started off that set with Bjork Hunter. Thanks so much for tuning in today. Stay tuned for the news and a great day of Sunday programming here on the radio. 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

0: At the beginning of a new movie, two teenage boys are falling in love. One of them's called Name. Yeah, that's really his name. He's Australian. And he hates everything about the small town his single mother's moved him to. That is, until he meets Ryan.
1: There's nothing you like about this place.
2: Nah.
0: They steal kisses from each other, and here's where the movie Leviticus takes a turn. There's a malevolent, supernatural entity

0: Business, Friends, Taxi, Frasier, Will and Grace. These are just a few of the shows Burrows directed, executive produced or helped to co-create. In 2012, former NBC Entertainment President Warren Littlefield described Burrows' track record to NPR as staggering.
1: There's no one on the planet that has had that level of success.
0: Burrows' peers credit some of that success, including 11 primetime Emmys, to his nurturing attitude towards actors.
2: Jimmy was always great. Just great to, you know, make you comfortable.
0: That's Danny DeVito speaking at an Emmys event honoring the director in 2013. DeVito played the ornery cab dispatcher Louis De Palma in the sitcom Taxi. It followed daily life at a gritty New York City cab company.
3: You found $2,000 I've been looking for.
4: Hey, you never lost $2,000.
3: I didn't say I lost it. I just said I was looking for it.
0: But Burrows told WHYY's Fresh Air in 2006, directing Taxi wasn't always a joyride.
5: Getting all these egos in the same room, there wasn't a room big enough. And it was a struggle, and yet I was heard.
0: Burrows was also a careful listener. He said he often used his ears rather than his eyes on set to know if a punchline was hitting.
5: I'll walk behind the cameras, not watching the action necessarily.
0: Burrows said he picked up this habit from his father. Abe Burrows directed and wrote the books for musicals, most famously Guys and Dolls.
5: In the theater, he would always walk behind the set. He wouldn't watch, he listened for the noise. He knew if there was no noise that he was in trouble.
0: Burrows got his start working on some of his father's projects, such as the musical version of Breakfast at Tiffany's. The show was a flop, but it gave Burrows the opportunity to meet its star, Mary Tyler Moore. After a few years of directing dinner theatre and regional plays, Burrows got back in touch with the actress. He saw that her show was quite like a stage play.
6: Are Phyllis and Laura's taking a trip?
7: Yeah, for a whole month.
0: And got the chance to direct several episodes of the Mary Tyler Moore Show, including this one from 1974.
7: Well, she just said that they were going to search for America in the wake of Watergate.
0: Burrows did more than make people laugh. He is credited with introducing the four-camera setup, enabling the capture of tighter group shots and more complex movement on set. Burrows' show Will and Grace was the first primetime US network sitcom to feature openly gay lead characters when it came out in the late 1990s. And NPR TV commentator Eric Deggans says Burrows became known for his ability to test brand new shows.
8: The pilot episode sets the tone of the series. It establishes the characters. And so Jim became the go-to director to direct pilot episodes of shows that were really important.
0: He directed the pilots of Two and a Half Men, Big Bang Theory and Third Rock from the Sun, among other soon-to-be hits. Burrows said he could usually tell when one of his projects would make it big. At his Emmys tribute, he told an anecdote about the time he took the then-unknown members of the Friends cast out to dinner ahead of the show's release.
9: He said, once the show comes on the air, you guys will never be able to go anywhere without being hounded.
0: As lionized as he was in TV, Burrows himself was happy to remain relatively anonymous behind the camera. Chloe Veltman, NPR News.
10: Ophir is the host of a hit podcast, but Ophir isn't her real name. She's in hiding and on the run from Singapore police after skipping town with a duffel bag filled with $60,000 in cash.
11: I haven't been crying. I just stare into space and feel my insides twisting tighter and tighter. I gasp and strain for air until I remember where I am and come back to myself. For those of you listening for the first time, this probably isn't what you expected. Tina told me we had lots of new subscribers after the last episode. Like, thousands and thousands more. There's been quite a tizzy in Singapore over me. A long-lost wanted criminal telling my story to the world, resolving a loose end in a sensational public murder.
10: That's author Yume Balasingham Chow, reading from her debut novel, Names Have Been Changed. Thank you so much for being with us.
11: Thank you for having me.
10: Names carry a lot of weight in this book. The narrator goes by Ophir, but also Hui Ying and Haley and Kara and other names. But we never hear her real name. Why not?
11: I think names are something very ordinary, but when you're deprived of it against your will, almost, that it suddenly takes on an additional emotional weight. And so Ophir, when she flees Singapore after committing a crime, she stops using her real name because she doesn't want to get caught. And that just seems to be the logical thing to do. And she starts using assumed identities, all the names that you were just referring to. But the more time passes, the more she really just wants someone to kind of acknowledge her real name. I think in one of the first few things she tells us in the book is, I just wish someone would call me by my real name. It's been about 10 years that she's been on the run. And so it's almost like she's lost sight of herself in that process of hurtling forward, you know, around the globe.
10: Well, tell us more about who Ophir is and why she had to go on the run.
11: Ophir is someone who was leading a fairly ordinary life, unremarkable, so to speak. She's the youngest of six children and was getting by as a voice actor until her best friend pulls her into a scheme, or a scam, rather. They become money mules. And Ophir falls into it kind of almost without thinking too much about the consequences. She just thinks, oh, this is a great way to make some extra cash. And it seems pretty foolproof and no one will know what I'm doing, so let's just go for it. It's only much later that she has to stop and reflect on that. And it's fascinating to me, characters, like how they behave under pressure when sort of push comes to shove and they show you who they really are. I think I was interested in a so-called like ordinary person, and if you get wrapped up in something like this, how do you make sense of it after that? And how do you live with yourself, or with the consequences, at least, of what you've done?
10: So the book is her doing a podcast, anonymously telling her story. But there's also just like this focus on language. Like, it seems like one of the things that she misses most about home is the language. Tell us about this idea of Singlish. What is that? How does that sound?
11: Yeah. After Ophir goes on the run, she decides she's going to disguise her voice. She's not going to adopt a Singaporean accent, which is the natural way she would speak. And she's not going to use Singlish. Singlish is like a Creole language in Singapore. If you live there, you kind of absorb it into you with the water, that kind of thing. It's not like a formal language, but it's a vernacular. Everyone speaks it. And she decides not to use it because it's too much of a giveaway to her identity as a Singaporean. What she doesn't realize after she's been denying herself this is that she's kind of cut herself off from part of her identity. I think the way we speak, like, you know, the body, the way we actually make the sounds, and especially when we're talking to ourselves in, you know, what we would call our natural voices, like, that is in some way maybe the most honest part of ourselves coming out. I like to think that. And for Ophir, when she's on the podcast and she thinks, okay, she says, I'm going to speak my mind and live with it. And she also feels safe, like she's kind of created a safe space for herself with the podcast, because she could have listeners around the world, but nobody knows where she is.
10: Yeah. Ophir calls Singapore a tiny, crowded, sweaty, glorious island, and also a place a lot of people probably couldn't find on a map. You were born there. I know that you've lived in other places, but what do you hope that readers learn about the country, and how do you feel connected to Singapore?
11: Singapore is really small, but really culturally rich and a complicated place, like politically complicated, socially, you know, too big to fit into a novel. But I think what I tried to do with this book was to show the range of many different kinds of people and choices that people make living in Singapore, as well as those who have left it.
10: There is this turning point in the book when Ophir meets a doctor, a Singaporean woman living in exile for political reasons. Why does she see herself in that doctor?
11: The doctor is a character who has been in exile for something like 40 years by the time Ophir meets her. And hearing the stories about the time that she left Singapore, Ophir realizes, oh my gosh, it is possible that someone who leaves a country really has no chance to go back at all. It's like the horrifying future that Ophir didn't quite fully picture for herself. So I think that there's a sort of sympathy there in some ways, even though otherwise the two characters, you could say, wouldn't have very much in common.
10: Obviously, it's a unique story to be on the run, but there are people who do have to leave their country, their home country, and they can't go back, whether it's because they don't have the means to go back, or too much time has passed, or, you know, maybe their immigration status is unstable, so they can't go back. Like, was part of this also just that exploration of, well, who are you if you can't go home?
11: Yeah, I think of the novel as exploring diaspora, rather than immigration in that sense. And so Ophir, the doctor, many of the other characters that Ophir meets around the world, they are Singaporean women who have left the country for different reasons. I mean, Ophir is the only one that's a criminal.
10: Yes, yeah.
11: But even though they choose to live abroad, or in the doctor's case, she can't go back, they're always kind of glancing over their shoulder back at Singapore and remembering it. And also, they have this sort of active relationship with Singapore. They still want to know what's going on there. They haven't cut themselves off. And I think especially today with all the technology we have at our fingertips, it's easier to like leave a place but still be quite strongly tethered emotionally to it.
10: That's Yume Balasingham Chow. Her new novel is called Names Have Been Changed. It's out this week. Thank you so much for joining us.
11: Thanks so much for having me.
10: Spoiler alert, Romeo and Juliet don't make it out of Romeo and Juliet. That's what drew NPR's Jennifer Venasco to Central Park to check out some happy endings appended to Shakespeare's tragedy.
12: Every summer, the Public Theater brings New Yorkers together in a beloved ritual. Free Shakespeare performed in Central Park.
13: Both alike in dignity.
12: Director Sahim Ali wanted to make this year's production, Romeo and Juliet, feel relevant to a contemporary American audience. So he set the tale of two fighting families at the border with Mexico. Romeo's family is Latino. Juliet's family supports the Border Patrol.
14: I went down to Laredo, Texas to see the wall for myself. And I met a couple there.
12: The couple told him about a special kind of marriage that happens in border cities. A Mexican citizen and a U.S. citizen will marry on a bridge, each standing in their own country, an officiant in the middle.
14: And I thought that was so beautiful because it was a story of people from two different sides meeting at the wall to marry. And in the play, Romeo and Juliet get married. So I thought, oh, wouldn't it be beautiful to actually have a real wedding at the end of the play?
15: And he went like, oh, my goodness, you guys have to do this in my play. And we're like, oh, okay. And then, yeah, he was serious.
12: That's Janelle Mendoza. She's 30. She's here at the Delacorte Theater in New York with Oscar Diaz. He's 31. They are the couple that Sahim Ali met in Laredo. And here they are just 2 months later, preparing to get married on stage. Both of them say they're not as nervous as they thought they'd be. That's partly because
15: we've known each other since we were kids.
12: They hadn't pictured a wedding in front of 1,800 strangers, but Diaz is a visual artist, and he says they couldn't pass this opportunity up.
16: But yeah, just how like art brings together, like how he went over there to get inspired, and he actually inspired me. And then coming over here now, it's super cool. It's a blessing.
12: Plus, they'll have a party with friends and family later.
17: This is Francis.
18: Hello. How are you?
12: At an hour before curtain, the couple meet actor Francis Ju. He plays Friar Lawrence.
14: Our director, Sahim Ali, sat next to me and he asked me whether I'd ever officiated a wedding. And I said, no. And he said, would you like to? And I said, why?
12: Ali explained that he wanted Ju to legally officiate not just the wedding of Mendoza and Diaz, who started it all, but a real wedding plus some vow renewals at every performance. Different couples, gay, straight, older, younger, 32 in all.
14: Now I've got a taste for it. And, you know, it is one of the greatest gifts I've ever received.
15: Why is that?
14: Because this show and these weddings have offered me a real tangible testimonial to the goodness in people.
12: Mendoza and Diaz take their seats in the audience, and the play goes on in the usual way. Romeo and Juliet fall in love, they get married, and at the end, they die. But the show is not over. Ju explains to the audience what will happen next.
19: Romeo and Juliet didn't get their lifetime together. But tonight, there is a couple who came all the way from the border wall at Laredo, Texas.
12: Mendoza and Diaz make their way to the stage. The spotlight is on them. Diaz is wearing a brown jacket, jeans, and cowboy boots. Mendoza is in a long ivory dress and sparkly heels. They kneel in front of Ju, facing each other.
14: I, Oscar.
16: I, Oscar.
14: Take you, Janelle.
16: Take you, Janelle.
12: And say their vows.
15: I, Janelle.
14: Take you, Oscar.
15: Oh,
18: take you, Oscar.
19: To be my life's partner.
18: To be my life's partner.
19: By the power vested in me by the Universal Life Church and the City of New York. It is my great pleasure to pronounce you spiritually and lawfully united.
12: Janelle Mendoza and Oscar Diaz stand and turn to the audience, who gives them a standing ovation. Jennifer Venasco, NPR News, New York.
10: 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I'm Aisha Roscoe.
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34: Coming up on today's program, microplastics and major discoveries. I'm Jerry Kenny. This is WISO Weekend. As always, thanks for sharing your weekends with WISO. We've got Veterans Voices coming up later in the program. Also, WYSO Youth Radio and a look at that major discovery. Up first, microplastic pollution is a growing concern. It can affect the environment, animals, and people. The University of Cincinnati received a $3.3 million grant to study the effects of microplastic on the human heart. Hong Shang Wang is a professor in the Department of Pharmacology, Physiology, and Neurobiology, and the lead researcher of this study. He tells WYSO's Mike Frazier how microplastics accumulate in the cardiovascular system. He starts our conversation by saying that microplastics have been detected in the arterial plaque of some patients.
35: And the higher the level of microplastics in the plaques, the higher the likelihood of downstream cardiovascular events, such as heart attack and mortality.
21: Okay, so does that mean that if somebody has a buildup of cholesterol in their cardiovascular system, it could be aggravated by microplastics?
35: There are a number of ways that microplastic, when they are present in the plaque, can, for instance, destabilize the plaque, but we are at the very early stage of microplastic research, and this is partly where our project comes in.
21: So how do microplastics and nanoplastics get into the body?
35: So the major source is through ingestion, through food, through water, through beverage, A second route of exposure is inhalation. So because they are really tiny particles, and the suspension, we're talking about microplastic, they can be suspended in the air, and we just breathe them in. So it's inhalation exposure.
0: So tiny plastics are actually in the air, and we breathe it in, and it gets into our bodies that way? I didn't know that.
35: Yeah, it's crazy, isn't it? So they're basically like dust because they are really, really small. They're not like bits and pieces that you can see. They can suspend in the air, and that's where inhalation exposure comes in. But the major route is ingestion through food, through beverage, and water.
0: When someone consumes microplastics, does the body not filter it out, say, through the digestive system or the urinary tract? Is it so small that it just actually gets into our bloodstream?
35: Oh, that's an excellent question. The larger particles basically travels right through us. You basically find plastics in just about everybody you look at. So then people realize, wow, you know, there's such common exposure. So that's the bigger pieces that will just go right through us. But the smaller pieces can enter the body, enter the blood circulation, and gets distributed in various tissues, let's say including the heart, and another site where people demonstrate this microplastic exposure is the brain. And even inside cells where they can cause potential damage.
0: So the microplastics can actually be inside cells?
35: Yeah. Pretty crazy stuff, isn't it?
0: Wow. This is more intense than I thought it would be.
35: Certain steps that individuals can take to reduce, not to eliminate, but reduce exposure to microplastics, simply based on what we know about human exposure to plastics. For instance, I try to reduce the number of plasticware in my kitchen. I do not use a plastic cutting board, but I use a wood or bamboo cutting board. I definitely do not heat food in a plastic container in a microwave. If you heat up the plastics, it releases even more microplastics. And I drink tap water instead of bottled water, because the study showed that the level of microplastic in a bottled water can be quite a bit higher than the straight tap water. You can get a good quality water filtration system, that's even better. So that's the kind of the common sense steps that us individuals can take. Because we're really talking about exposure to environmental pollutants that's present on a very large scale. And because plastic is made, produced in vast quantities, and it's widely present in the environment, right? So there's only so much an individual can do to truly address this question. We will take the action of the community, of the society.
34: That was Hongsheng Wang, professor in the Department of Pharmacology, Physiology, and Neurobiology, and the lead researcher of this study. He spoke with WISO's Mike Frazier. The study is funded for 5 years, but Wang says their research into the effects of microplastics on people will continue after the five-year funding period ends. Mike will be back later in the program with a look at why appliances are a little harder to fix these days. Up next on WISO Weekend, Cindy LaPointe Daffler of Jefferson Township is a Gold Star wife, the surviving spouse of a member of the U.S. Armed Forces who died while serving on active duty or as a result of service-related causes. In today's episode of Veterans Voices, she reflects on the life and sacrifice of her late husband, Joseph Guy LaPointe Jr., an Army combat medic who was posthumously awarded the Medal of Honor. This story is an encore presentation that first aired on May 20th in 2020.
1: The first time I saw him was in the summer of 1967. I saw him across the room in a church basement coffee shop. He was on stage singing and playing. He had the most open, smiling face. His eyes smiled. His face just lit up when he smiled. that was my first impression, is just he was beautiful. In December, I mean, we had been dating for a while, and in December, I finally confessed to him that I loved him. And his reaction was to leap out of my house, climb up the tree, and shout to the world, "She loves me." And it just, even today, it gives me chills. Well, of course, there was a draft going on. He had applied to several colleges, and then he received his draft notice. His take on it was that he would not refuse service, period. He was going to serve. His father served in World War II. He would not dishonor his father. The weekend before he left for basic training, we went to Roosevelt Shawnee State Park and spent the day there, very much alone. A little later on, I realized the results of that day, and we ended up getting married on August 24th of 68. I remember when we got the first telegram was to tell us he was missing in action. And a few days later, two soldiers came to the door. Very classic, I guess. And they brought the second telegram, told us he had been killed in action. Our son was 5 months old at the time. That was when you hear people say the word gut-wrenching, that's what it is. It felt like my guts had been ripped out. And I just went in my room. I remember when he got on the plane to go to Vietnam and his face in the window. That was hard. We went to Vietnam in 1999, after Guy was killed. So a group of us went to the hill, 376, and we trudged up that hill in 100-degree heat. I felt such a pull to get up there. My son was with me, and my sister Candy was with me. We felt like their spirits were there, the ones who died that day. Our son Joe felt it too. Candy felt it. I think we all did.
34: 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Veterans Voices is produced at the Eichelberger Center for Community Voices, as is WISO Youth Radio. That's coming up in just a few moments. Up next, we've got the story of that major discovery on Today from the Ohio Newsroom.
2: 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Cancer. For some, it's one of life's fiercest foes. But not at the James, where a team of nearly 300 specialists and over 1,500 researchers are working together to create a cancer-free world.
3: Today from the Ohio Newsroom takes you around the state, connecting you with news and neighbors from all over Ohio. I'm Claire Roth. Recently, archaeologists began digging in a field in Granville after a perfect circle appeared in their subsurface imaging. They believe they may have discovered the remnants of a previously unknown Hopewell earthwork built millennia ago. Ali Grinsick from Ohio Newsroom member station WOSU headed to Granville to see what they found.
4: Denison University anthropology professor John Soderberg has dug himself into a hole. Well, it's a trench. And Soderberg hopes it will provide evidence of a long-lost earthen circle built by indigenous people thousands of years ago. The field off Newark Granville Road belongs to the village and is home to several known archaeological sites that show evidence of being inhabited for around 10,000 years. But if there was an earthwork here, farmers virtually erased it with 200 years of plowing.
5: What we're doing here is kind of called ground truthing, is, okay, we've got this weird anomaly that shows up. Can we figure out what it is?
4: Soderbergh walks along the 50-foot-long trench. For the most part, a clear line divides the lower layer of yellow-orange clay and the upper brown-colored soil. Soderbergh looks for changes that indicate humans once moved the dirt. He finds one.
5: Suddenly, this really clear, easy division between that yellow layer and the brown layer goes away.
4: It happens again a little further down the trench. This could be the circle they saw on the imaging.
5: This is not dramatic, like, oh my God, here we got it, archaeology. This is really subtle, small changes.
4: It's slow work on a hot day. The sun beats down as Soderbergh and Brad Lepper, an expert on earthworks with Ohio History Connection's World Heritage Program, step into a second perpendicular trench to search for matching disturbances in the soil where the circle would curve around. Nothing immediately jumps out to Lepper.
6: Archaeology isn't just about digging holes and finding cool stuff. It's about answering questions and solving problems. And sometimes those problems aren't solvable in a limited excavation.
4: If this is an earthwork, it may have served a different purpose than the much larger, more complex earthworks in nearby Newark that are believed to have been part of a sprawling ceremonial hub.
6: So these tiny circles might be community churches or shrines or things like that.
4: The team decides to keep digging. Later, Soderbergh creates a 3D model of the site. And then he sends an email to the dig team, as recent Denison graduate Emma Hall explains.
7: Yeah. It was like anomalies if they're circles or something. And he sent it at like 10 o'clock at night after he had like worked on them all day. Yeah, Dr. Soderbergh. The way that he mapped it, it's super convincing.
4: It seems they had discovered an earthen circle. Hall and other student archaeologists took their findings to Granville's Planning Commission.
8: Okay. So you guys might be familiar with the Pyramid of Giza, right? The Great Wall of China, the Colosseum. Imagine Granville, Ohio for me. Granville, Ohio is a place of great historical significance, archaeological significance, and that's what we're going to be talking about today.
4: Still, their evidence isn't definitive. There's more work to be done, says recent Denison graduate Eli Lishak.
9: The shining golden treasure doesn't appear the first hole that we make, right? And even the second hole, the third hole.
4: Soderbergh says the team will analyze the results and do some carbon dating in the coming weeks and months. That's okay. The answer to this mystery has been buried for thousands of years. It can wait a little longer. In Granville, I'm Allie Begrinsic.
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11: Hey there, I'm Lee Wade, and you just tuned into WYSO Youth Radio. When teachers and students at Chaminade Julienne High School started digging into the history of a small corner of campus, they uncovered a connection to a remarkable Dayton story from the past.
13: Hi, my name is Elise Dancy, and I'm a senior at Chaminade Julienne Catholic High School. We recently discovered that some significant Dayton history happened in the northern part of our CJ campus. To find out more about this discovery, I interviewed Araya Moorhead, a junior, and Eric Daniel, a senior. Eric?
14: Well, we discovered that the church where Paul Lawrence Dunbar and his mother attended was on our campus.
13: Who was Paul Lawrence Dunbar?
15: Paul Lawrence Dunbar is one of the most influential African-American poets of the late 19th century. He was a pioneering African-American writer who authored over 400 poems, 12 poetry collections, 4 novels, 4 short story collections, and a Broadway musical. And while addressing racial prejudice, the joys of life, and the African-American experience in the post-emancipation era.
14: Yes, Paul Lawrence Dunbar is one of the many historic figures that the Dayton community takes pride in as a hometown scholar. He was born on June 27, 1872, in Dayton, Ohio. His parents had been enslaved in Kentucky before his birth, with his father escaping to get his freedom and later serving in the Union Army in Massachusetts. Although Dunbar grew up poor, his parents encouraged him to get a good education, and he started writing poetry as a child.
13: Tell us more about his church.
15: The Wayman AME Church congregation was founded in 1833 and is recognized as Dayton's first black congregation. The same year that Dunbar was born, the AME Church decided to relocate their congregation to 86 Eaker Street, which is known as the Eaker Street AME Church.
14: According to Dayton Aviation Heritage National Historical Park, the organization that oversees the museum at his house, Dunbar wrote his first poem, An Easter Ode, in 1878 and recited it at his first public reading at the Eaker Street AME Church in 1884, when he was just 12 years old.
13: I took Mr. Mix's African American Studies class in the fall. I don't really remember us discussing this.
14: Mr. Mix was looking up information on the Wayman AME Church. He came across the historical marker, noting that a church stood on Eaker Street, where Paul Lawrence Dunbar attended. He went to the CJ historian, who found the 1918 Sanborn fire insurance map that showed where the church was located on the block. Comparing that map to a current property line map from Dayton confirmed that it was located where CJ's Founder Center is currently.
15: Founders houses CJ Middle School and CJ Business Communications and Alumni and Development Offices. It covers several property lots. 86 Eaker, where the church was, is the room where our Eagle Learning Center and our Study Hall and Tutor Center is currently located. This narrow but long room is also the entryway to our new CJ Middle School, where Mrs. Lawford, the principal, has her desk.
13: After discovering this in January, knowing Paul Lawrence Dunbar's funeral was in February, did you guys do anything to commemorate it?
14: Mr. Mix's African American Studies courses visited the site of his funeral in remembrance of a Dayton legend and to acknowledge all of Paul Lawrence Dunbar's contributions during the 100th anniversary of Black History Month.
13: Wow, thank you guys so much for all the information. It is crazy to think that at one point our campus had the church attended by this pioneering African American writer from Dayton. There's a lot of history on Eaker, this short street between the north ends of our football stadium and tennis courts.
11: So while CJ students are busy writing essays, it's pretty cool to know that one of Dayton's greatest writers may have once stood in the very same spot, sharing his own words with the world. Special thanks to Brian Mix and Susan Marticello for helping bring this project to life. 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
34: 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Up next, Mike Frazier returns with a conversation about repairing things. Maybe you're someone who likes to repair appliances, cars, and personal electronics, but find it harder to do so today. Well, you can blame VCRs and videotapes. That's the link found by Juana Godeno Kenworthy, a professor of American Studies in the Department of Global and Intercultural Studies at Miami University. Mike spoke to her about her research on why it's harder to fix consumer products.
10: Video recorders allowed consumers to record entertainment from TV and to copy tapes of movies with very little to no control from those who had created that content. So this ability of the technology, which in some ways empowered consumers to do whatever they wanted with their content, represented a financial threat to Hollywood, which then started thinking of ways to protect its interests, and that led to discussions around what copyright meant in the late 70s and 1980s when this new technology emerged.
0: And how does that link to today's problem, at least with some people, of the difficulty of repairing consumer products?
10: First, they tried to outlaw the technology. So in 1976, a group of Hollywood studios took Sony to court on the grounds that the video recorders encouraged consumers to break copyright laws. The case made its way through court, and when the Supreme Court decided that actually videotaping content from TV did not infringe copyright law and rather fell under the purview of the fair use exemption to copyright laws, then as content became digital and moved online, the industry turned to other forms of control. So that's what we say, step two, the digital rights management stage in the story. But those technological tools that the industry developed in order to control user access to content, right? It can be encryption software, different types of authentication or enforcement software, which limit what kind of digital activities we can perform with our content. The third step in the story was legal protection, the Digital Millennium Copyright Act, the DMCA, which was signed into law by President Bill Clinton in 1998. So this legal document also reflected a new alignment in interest between the entertainment industry and the kind of budding software industries in the U.S. And it really marks the moment when these legal obstacles to repairs are born, because the DMCA increased existing penalties for copyright infringement online and criminalized any technology used to bypass technological locks.
0: Did you want to talk about the how this is contributing to the rise of the right to repair movement?
10: Yeah, so this inability to repair items leads to all sorts of absurd situations where to have something repaired is almost as expensive as just buying something new. It will cost slightly more to buy new, but for a consumer who is given the choice between paying slightly less for a repair and purchasing a new item, which is marketed aggressively, is presented as being superior to older models, and in many cases comes with a warranty, they will tend to just throw in the trash the old item and go for the new one. If repairing was cheap, people would keep things longer and fix them instead of always going to buy new things. This has an impact on the pocketbooks of ordinary consumers. It also has a significant environmental impact, right? Americans are the second largest producers of e-waste in the world after China. I think it's 43 pounds per person per year. And the materials that go in our electronic waste, you know, from rare minerals to metal to copper, all of that is wasted every time we throw away an item in the trash, because less than a quarter gets recycled.
0: Is that something you would tell people who are, like you said, frustrated with the inability to fix something that would be cheaper and restore its functionality than having to go out and buy a new item?
10: Yes. So, well, there are two things. You can call your representative, but you can also try to learn to repair things, or shopping from companies that provide or demonstrate that their products have information about how to repair simple things yourself would also be an option if those types of companies and products exist. But also being aware of this type of legislation, which may not be very glamorous, but does have an impact on everybody's pocketbook and on the environment.
34: That was Juana Godeno-Kenworthy, teaching professor of American Studies in the Department of Global and Intercultural Studies at Miami University, speaking with WISO's Mike Frazier. And by the way, Ohio currently has a right to repair bill pending. SB 176 would require manufacturers to provide tools, parts, and documents to repair digital equipment.
12: This is Bird Note. Sunrise on a summer morning. In marshes throughout the country, birds awaken. Tall, dense grasses and reeds often make marsh birds hard to see, but their voices carry easily across the lush green landscape. A male redhead. The sora. An American bittern. The marsh wren. A yellow-headed blackbird song. A pied-billed grebe. A ruddy duck. And a Wilson snipe. For Bird Note, I'm Mary McCann. Bird Note gives you the sounds of birds every day, and you get the sights as well when you follow us on Instagram at Bird Note Radio.
34: Bird Note, putting a lofty wrap to our program today. I'm Jerry Kenny. Thanks for joining us for this program and a podcast. 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Our theme music is Another Beautiful Day in Paradise by Magnolia Bolthead. 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

0: for much music on WYSL. Sunday's are the place to be. Wake up at 6 a.m. with Jennifer Bowman and Chloe Maynard for a mix of folk, Americana, and bluegrass on Rise When You Wish to Close. All Things Louisiana at noon with Lindsay Young on Louisiana Byways. 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
1: The Book Nook on WYSO is presented by the Greene County Public Library, with additional support from Wright Memorial Public Library, Clark County Public Library, Tipp City Public Library, Dayton Metro Library, and Washington Centerville Public Library.
2: Hello, welcome to the Book Nook on WYSO. I'm Vic McInnes. It's my pleasure to welcome back to the program Amy Bloom. She joins us on the telephone in Connecticut. She's got a new novel out. It's called Blunt Instrument. Welcome back to the program, Amy.
3: It's nice to be here again.
2: Amy, I think your title really tells us a lot about what kind of a book to expect.
3: Well, I suppose so. The next one's called Honest Mistake, and so there's certainly a theme of wanting to look a little closer at the cliches.
2: Are you saying we have a series?
3: We do seem to have a series. Well, we shall see. I mean, I guess that'll be up to me and the publisher, but the plan is a series of Del Chandler mysteries, of which Blunt Instrument is the first.
2: Well, you certainly picked the right publisher, because Otto Penzler is the god of mysteries.
3: I know. Lucky me.
2: How did you get connected with Otto? I'm curious.
3: A friend of mine at another publishing house said, you know, had read a rough draft of Blunt Instrument and said, I really love this. You know, I've worked with Otto. I think you should send it to him. And he was very responsive, so that was great. And then we shook hands, and here we are.
2: Nice. Is this the first mystery crime novel you've written?
3: Oh, absolutely.
2: Okay.
3: I feel like this is one of those learn-by-doing experiences. And it was, I love mysteries, and so it was a pleasure to begin to think about how are these things that are so delightful to read and so engaging to read. How did they get constructed? So I really did enjoy that part. Plotting is not usually central to what I do, although, you know, other novels certainly have plots, but, you know, there's a certain expectation on the part of the reader. I'm not much of a puzzler. I'm not really a locked room kind of girl. But I understood that there were some things that had to be delivered in a mystery, and I did my best.
2: Well, clearly, as we get into this, we recognize

0: you have immersed yourself in the genre. You are really having fun with this. I found this just so much fun to read. Tell us about your protagonist.
1: Oh, I'm glad you found it fun. Yeah, Del Chandler is a failed English professor, sort of an assistant professor whose mother dies and goes into a tailspin and makes a terrible hash of everything until she is absolutely unemployable. And lucky for her, inherits her Uncle Luis's PI agency in New Haven, you know, for whom she had helped out after school all through high school. And he leaves it to her. She gets a gun and a gun permit and watches a lot of Law and Order and hopes for the best, starting out kind of low and slow in her criminal investigations and being reasonably successful since she's a pretty smart person. And then what kicks off this particular novel is the death of an elderly academic at Cromwell University, a fictional university I made up. And he is bludgeoned to death with a bust of Nathaniel Hawthorne, hence the original blunt instrument.
0: She's hired by the president of the college. The president just seems to kind of be covering herself for this murder. She's just kind of like trying to do the right thing and keep the trustees and everybody else happy.
1: She's certainly trying to do what looks like the right thing. Lots of times people's hearts are not deeply engaged in doing the right thing, but they are engaged in CYA.
0: And she shows up, and one of her first things that she does is she drops in on a gentleman, an older fella, who is her godfather?
1: Mm-hmm.
0: Yeah, and this is,
1: she says, if Jewish people had godfathers, this would be my godfather. He is the oldest friend of her parents and has been involved in her life since she was a baby.
0: I'll say. And when she shows up at the house, that's when we immediately get a sense that we're in for a romp.
1: Oh, I'm glad. Yeah, that was the idea. You know, people behaving in unexpected ways. And, you know, I always think that the good thing, the difference between a good story and a boring story is that you have to give people room to reveal themselves. You know, good people do not just do good things. Bad people do not just do bad things. Old people are not just technologically awkward. You know, young people are not all slackers. It's useful, I think, and more interesting in this world to see people 360 degrees and not just a cartoon.
0: If you're just tuning in, Amy Bloom has joined us. Her new novel is Blunt Instrument. She early on gets to meet some of the faculty, and this has kind of a Agatha Christie feel to it as she meets these various personalities.
1: Sure, it's a little bit who is at the country house for the weekend.
0: Mm-hmm. And as we meet them, you, I don't know if you're consciously trying to throw us off by their personalities, but we have a lot of potential suspects here.
1: We do, and that's partially because the very first time, my roughest draft of this mystery, I was sort of floundering a little bit, and I sent it to my beloved high school English teacher, who wrote back and said, you know, honey, I love the characters and the dialogue is so funny. I don't know much about mysteries, but shouldn't there be more than one suspect? And I thought, oh, I think you're right. I think I need to work on this part of the mystery construction.
0: Uh-huh.
1: And so now I wanted to have a world of the kind of people you would meet at an academic cocktail party.
0: Well, obviously, the delight of a mystery is the mystery, so I'm going to be careful not to give anything away. But
1: good.
0: If you'd be kind enough to introduce us to some of our potential suspects, I think that would be fun.
1: Sure. I think, you know, there is the tall, handsome, irresistible Harry, who has just gotten tenure and is flying high, kind of the Icarus figure. And again, part of what's fun and interesting in a mystery is that people can be bad people. It doesn't make them murderers. you know, and so there's always that interesting process of uncovering what the truth is about this person, which may not be pretty, but also might not include murder. And the people who are less likely, but equally complicated. And so there are several retired people. There's the administrator for the department, who is one of my favorite figures, Mrs. Groth, who is sort of a combination of, I would say, the Wicked Witch of the West and also sort of Oz the Great and Powerful, you know, who can answer questions but doesn't always choose to and is somebody to be negotiated with. And it goes in the book, it's not just academics, it's also staff, it's also the cleaning lady, it's also the president of the university, it's also the police chief downtown. And so I wanted to make it very much in the world and not just its own small alien universe within the world. I really wanted it to be part of the world because that's really the way it is. You know, this is not an ivory tower. This is, you know, a wide range of ambitious human beings who tend to be interested in ideas, but not just interested in ideas, also interested in advancement. And also for the younger people who are associates and adjuncts, you know, scurrying like hamsters from one course to another on three different campuses trying to make a living, which is not exactly how we show academia most of the time.
0: When Del Chandler arrives on the scene, one of the first things that she wants to find out is the police investigation. How's that going? Who's investigating? And the lead investigators seem to be stonewalling her, but she meets some other police officers who become very important characters.
1: Yes, she meets a good friend who is a woman who's a police detective, and she meets a love interest, the gentleman who is a police detective. And they stay with us through the novel and actually into the next one as well, because I liked both of their characters so much.
0: Well, from my perception, both of those police officers are potential love interests in Del's mind.
1: I think the people, as you say, are complicated. Mm-hmm. And I did have my brother-in-law, who's retired LAPD, vet the book just so I didn't make any terrible mistakes in police procedure.
0: Well, I think you did very well. And I kept laughing. And I love a mystery that has so much humor in it. And you just,
1: oh, I'm glad.
0: The way you turn a phrase, and at the very beginning, when you make that comparison with the TV show Law and Order, I was in stitches.
1: I'm glad. I feel like it needs, it doesn't have to be fun, and if I was a different kind of writer, maybe it wouldn't be, but for this particular book, part of the real joy of it was just kind of letting loose and cutting up.
0: Well, I think that stories that are dealing with academia can be almost suffocating at times. I can remember years ago there was a writer from Minnesota named John Hassler who wrote a lot of books about colleges. I had him on the show many years ago. And some of those are just so slow and ponderous, and you don't let that happen.
1: I'm not much interested in the slow and ponderous. Even when I'm writing literary novels, you know, they're fairly short, and the idea is to move along briskly, you know, not to get into a 20-page digression about something that the reader doesn't care about. A friend of mine once said, research is for the writer, story is for the reader.
0: Mm. I agree. It's pithy, and it's succulent.
1: Oh, I'm glad.
0: The book is Blunt Instrument by Amy Bloom, and I'm curious, with all the different types of things that you've written, how you got to the point in your career where you said, I'm going to try this.
1: I feel strongly that I never want to write the same book over and over again. And so, you know, whether they're linked short stories, which is a form that I also like, or sometimes nonfiction, I've written a couple of children's books. I like telling a story, and it is a real joy and a real gift to me to get to tell stories in a number of different structures. I mean, I also like writing for television, you know, which is very nice because you get collaborators, and not so much when you're writing a book. But it's a great pleasure to sort of try different things, and some will be more successful than others, but it is really challenging, and for me, an opportunity to write in different forms.
0: You're listening to 91.3 WYSO, The Book Nook, sharing community voices through inspired storytelling, and we've been joined by Amy Bloom, and we had some listeners out there who are not familiar with you who perked up when you mentioned television. And they're probably wondering, who is this and what is her bio? Can you give us like a pocket bio? You've done a lot of things.
1: Sure. Let's see. A pocket bio. I got my training as a clinical social worker and practice as a psychotherapist, and still do a very small practice. And I began writing short stories in the early 90s, and those got some attention. They turned into collections. So I've written three short story collections. At some point, some people in television took notice of the short stories and said to me, "Oh, do you have anything that could be turned into a television show?" To which I said no, because I couldn't think of anything. And eventually, I went into business with a couple of really wonderful producers and wrote a lot of pilots. As it turns out, what I didn't know about television, especially back in the day, is that people made a living writing pilots, even if they never got put on the air. And so I wrote a lot of pilots, got to work with a lot of wonderful people, got to pitch a lot of projects, some of which went forward, some of which didn't. And when I began teaching, which is I spent 10 years teaching at Yale and about 14 years teaching at Wesleyan, both in Connecticut. I taught television writing as one of my classes, you know, sort of advanced fiction, television writing, and then I would alternate with children's books, all of which was a lot of fun. I like teaching, and it was an opportunity to share some of that with people who were interested, and everybody in my television class had to produce, you know, a pitch, a pager, an outline, and a full script over the course of the semester. And I never took courses like that, but I'm sorry I didn't.
0: Oh, wow. Well, yesterday on the calendar was Bloom's Day, and today,
1: yes.
0: Today in the Book Nook is Amy Bloom Day, and you mentioned New Haven and Yale, and of course that brings to mind another Bloom. Is it true that you might have been related to Harold, or is that just a story?
1: No, that's something Harold made up.
0: Oh, okay.
1: Which I thought was lovely. We were very good friends, and in the latter part of his life, and that was a wonderful thing. And he used to say that I reminded him of his mother, and he reminded me a bit of my dad. And we became a somewhat unlikely pair, but very much adopted cousins. And I will say that to have a cup of tea with Harold Bloom and, you know, make a passing remark and have him then say, "Well, yes, I think that's an echo of this," and then recite a series of sonnets from memory was, for me, a very powerful experience.
0: I totally understand. Dr. Bloom has been much maligned by some people. I had him on the show twice, and he did.
1: Oh, good.
0: He did exactly that. He was reciting poetry, and to hear him do that is just the most intense pleasure.
1: I don't claim that he was perfect or always on the side of the angels, but he was definitely on the side of poetry and criticism and the power of art.
0: I think he would totally agree, and I enjoyed it when he would declare war on the New York Times or something. I just get a kick out of it.
1: Ah, well.
0: Yeah, wow, what a personality. Well, we digress. Amy, when we get to the end of the book, I'm being careful here. Mm-hmm. There's another murder near the end of the book. And, yes. And this really switches things up.
1: Yes. I'm not sure how much more I can say either, but my goal was to let things be complicated. In general, my feeling is that it is personality that drives events. It's not just the thing that happens. It's not just that somebody gets hit by a bus. But the real story lies in what do they do after they get hit by a bus if they survive? How do people handle tragedy? How do they handle loss? How do they move forward or not move forward? And so all of my plots in everything I write, probably including the children's book, is that things that happen reveal who you are. They don't just make you who you are. And that's true in the murder mystery, too.
0: And how does our intrepid private detective handle her own personal mystery that is revealed, and much to her surprise?
1: Well, I don't think it's that uncommon to find yourself in your 30s or your early 40s discovering things about which you had known nothing before. We grow up a little bit. We see people a little more clearly. We get to wipe some of the dust off the windshield. And lo and behold, there are things about ourselves and the people around us that had not been clear. And then again, as I say, you have to decide, what am I going to do with this information? How am I to live with this? And so that is part of what she goes through as well. And as I say, I find her a sympathetic character. I also admire her doggedness and her perseverance. She is not somebody who gives up easily. And so I imagine she will make her way through her own personal forest, just as she does with the mystery.
0: We live in a nation of immigrants, and in these charged times, with the demonization of so many immigrants, I feel a particular fondness for them. And when we get to the cleaning lady in your book, I said, oh, this is my favorite character.
1: Oh, I love her. I love her. I think she's a great character. And since I am the child of immigrants and grew up surrounded by nothing but immigrants, I didn't grow up thinking that that was a particular category. I thought that was a category called people.
0: Mm-hmm. My grandparents lived in Chicago for 50 years and never learned English.
1: Yeah. Well, I imagine that they felt they didn't have to.
0: You're exactly right. They did learn fluent Polish, however, because that's what their neighbors spoke.
1: Right.
0: So
1: I think, you know, I'm always going to be writing about, you know, the small essential family and the bigger family and the community, because I'm always interested in the pathways that run between those things. I always think that, you know, personality is sort of poured from this very small vessel of family, but then there is community and then there is culture, and all those things get mixed around, you know, in us like a milkshake as our personality is being formed.
0: My guest is Amy Bloom. We're talking about Blunt Instrument, her new mystery novel. And a few years ago, you published a book, and I was trying to get you on my show. I couldn't do it. I had you on many years ago a couple times, but for this particular book, you got so much coverage in the media, and it was a bestseller.
1: Yeah.
0: And I'm wondering, this is like your most personal book. It's got to be. Do you want to talk about that book at all?
1: Sure, I don't mind. I feel like the memoir did what I wanted it to do and what my late husband had wanted it to do, which was share information and share a story in a way that might be useful to other people.
0: Our listeners are probably wondering what more the book was about. Do you want to talk about that at all?
1: Sure. When my late husband was in his 60s, actually his early 60s, he was diagnosed with early onset Alzheimer's. And the memoir is really about that discovery and the progression of the illness and his very clear, thought out, and firm decision that, as he said, He was a former football player. As he said, I would rather die on my feet than live on my knees. I am not going through the long goodbye of Alzheimer's. We had both seen it close up in our extended families. And he asked me to help him go to Dignitas, which is a place in Switzerland. There are now several in Switzerland, actually, where you can, if you apply and if you are accepted and if you get through the interviews with the doctors, you can receive medical assistance in ending your life. And that's what he chose to do. And the book is about that and what that was like and how that was. It's not a very long book, but I tried to be as clear and as open about it as I could. I'm actually a pretty private person, so that was hard. But the first page of the book said, my husband told me to write about this, which was true. He, you know, and I mean, he was also a guy with a sense of humor. He said, look, if I had a broken faucet, I'd call a plumber. I have a story. I'm calling the writer.
0: Wow. What courage.
1: Yes. He was really indomitable about that. And my job was to support him and help him.
0: Mm. And you mentioned you're working on another book. How's that going?
1: What a horrible question. it's going okay. not as fast as I would like, but, you know, it helps that I love the character and that people seem to be very responsive to her, which is really a very nice thing for a writer. And we're just moving through another series of events and unexpected deaths and her determination to help out her friends and find out what happened.
0: Well, I love a book in this genre where I'm really not clear on everything, where I it's sort of ambiguous and I'm not positive what's happened. And we have that first murder and then that second murder that I mentioned later on. And so we know pretty clearly who committed the second murder. In fact, I read a lot of this stuff. My suspect who ended up being the killer in the second murder, I said, this has got to be a killer somewhere along the line because of this person, just the way this person seemed
1: to
0: be.
1: All right, no hints.
0: I'm being very, very bland here. But the first murder, I'm still not 100% clear who did that.
1: Well, if you say that's not a bad thing, then I'm glad about it. I think there's breadcrumbs that are laid. But I understand. It's also, I don't have any wish to trick the reader or slip something over on them or on the last page go, aha, I'm smarter than you. I never believe my readers are smarter than me. I meet a lot of very smart readers. But a little ambiguity or the opening of another question is fine with me.
0: Mm. Okay. Well, I need to let you go here in a minute, but I just have a couple more thoughts and questions.
1: Sure.
0: And you mentioned Michael Connelly in the book, and I'm guessing maybe he's someone you admire. Are there some other writers in this?
1: I like his, oh my gosh, so many. I mean, you know, from my childhood reading Agatha Christie and Dorothy Sayers and oh, my goodness. But in the modern world, Michael Connelly, Tana French, for sure. I adored the series by about Blanche White by Barbara Neely. Just a wonderful series starting with Blanche on the Lam. I was very affected by those because I thought they were very smart. And they also took into account like the larger world and how people move within their community and their various overlapping cultures. Walter Mosley, you know, if you showed me a shelf of mysteries, I would probably go, yes, no, yes, no. you know, I like, you know, Philip Kerr. I like, I loved Martin Cruz Smith. I just thought Gorky Park was really made a tremendous impression on me. So those are a few people who come to mind.
0: I agree with you about Gorky Park and Phil.
1: Oh, and Val McDermid, who I can't leave off the list because nobody does it better than she does.
0: That's a great list. I haven't read Thomas French or Barbara Neely, so this is good to know.
1: Mm-hmm.
0: And Philip Kerr, I had him on the show half a dozen times, and he was the one. He was my favorite. That Bernie Gunther series, oh.
1: Mm-hmm. Oh, loved. Absolutely loved.
0: Unbelievably good. Well, thank you so much for your time, Amy. It's really been a pleasure reconnecting with you.
1: Oh, good. Have me on next time.
0: Thank you.
1: We'll bring Del Chandler back.
0: Excellent.
1: Thanks again.
0: The book is Blunt Instrument by Amy Bloom, and you heard about it on The Book Nook. For The Book Nook, I'm Vic McCunis.

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Lindsay Young's got Louisiana Byways coming up next. Thanks for spending your Sunday with us.

Rusty and Doug taking us into the show today on Louisiana Byways. Rusty and Doug Kershaw from Southwest Louisiana, down in Cameron Parish. Grew up in the marshes. Dad was a trapper. They had a rough upbringing and persevered, making some great country music. That's our theme today on the show. Opening up with Rusty and Doug with some country music from Louisiana. Can I Be Dreaming was the track at the top of the hour there. Rusty and Doug Kershaw, 1955, Hickory Records, out of Nashville, Tennessee, written by J.D. Miller out of Crowley, Louisiana, published by Acuff Rose Music. And then we just heard Hey Sheriff. We're going to hear next from Shreveport, Louisiana, country superstar of his day, Farron Young, from 1959. Here is Country Girl. Thanks for joining me on Louisiana Byways. Stick around for more great country music today on the show.

0: 1956 on Capitol Records. Mr. Farron Young from Shreveport, Louisiana, with I Miss You Already, and another Capitol side from Farron Young, 1959, Country Girl before that. Welcome to Louisiana Byways, friends. I'm your host, Lindsey Young. We're listening to some Louisiana country music today on the show, and opened up with some Rusty and Doug Kershaw, and just heard some Farron Young. We go next to a little bit more Farron Young. Let's how about some Live at the Louisiana Hayride recordings. We're going to hear a little intro and theme recorded July 19th, 1958 at the Louisiana Hayride. Farron Young, George Jones was on the stage that night as well. Let's hear it now, a little kickoff, and then Every Time I'm Kissing You from Farron Young here, live on the Louisiana Hayride, 1958. Stick around.
1: It's the Louisiana Hayride!

0: the finest in country music, starring the boys and girls of the Louisiana Hayride. And now here's tonight's guest MC, Farron Young.
1: All right, sir. Thank you. Thank you very, very much, Norm, and hi, everybody. Well, sir, it looks like I'm going to get the opportunity to ride herd with all these young'uns up here tonight, and you're going to hear from a lot of fine talent, too. The four B's, Jimmy Martin and his Sunny Mountain Boys, Carl Blue, Jimmy and Johnny, and pretty Miss Margie Singleton. And if you'll bear with me just a little bit here, I'd like to try a song we've got out on Capitol. It goes something like this.

0: Thank you. Thank you very much for all that wonderful applause. When it comes to giving a hillbilly like me applause, I just can't get enough of it. It makes me just sing and work that much harder, I guarantee you.
1: And in the number one spot, we have the young sheriff himself, Farron Young.
0: All right. Thank you very much, Norm. Here's a song that we recorded, and everybody around the country's been real nice to us about it. It's called Every Time I'm Kissing You.

0: Mighty fine, Perrin.
1: Thank you very much. Boy, all these wonderful, wonderful Shreveport and Texas folks up here with us and folks from all over the United States. You really make a good old hometown, not a good old hometown, but just an old hometown, boy, feel right back at home. And I want to tell you I'm glad to be here with you, too.
0: Well, I'm personally glad to see you, Perrin, because I'm going to turn these old hayride reins right over to you. That ought to make everybody happy.
1: That'll make me real happy, I'll guarantee you that. Thank you. Hey, Norm, I'm just kind of looking at you there, boy. You're not nervous, are you?
0: Nope.
1: Well, I just wondered. I am, you know. But you know, after I'm here for a while, I think I'll get all right, because I used to be a hayride regular, so it shouldn't take me too long to get back in the swing of things.
2: Farron Young at the Louisiana Hayride, July 19, 1958. Every Time I'm Kissing You. And before that, the little intro and theme, and Alone with You, Farron Young on the Louisiana Hayride, 1958. We're going to hear next from another North Louisiana gentleman, one of the great country singers like Farron Young, really just leaning all the way into it. We're going to hear Webb Pierce now with his 1957 number Honky Tonk Song on Decca Records. Let's hear Webb Pierce right here on Louisiana Byways.

0: Hey, my name's Eric Henry, and if you dig the blues, you got to tune into the Blues Revival right here on 91.3 WYSO every Sunday from 3 to 5. Nothing but the blues, y'all. It's where it's at. All right.
1: 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And welcome back to Louisiana Byways, friends. I'm your host, Lindsey Young. We're listening to some Louisiana country music on the show today. Right before the break there, we heard a couple of tracks from Webb Pierce from 1954, More and More. And before that, 1957, The Honky Tonk Song. And glad to be playing some music for you today on this Sunday. I'm going to go next to a boy from South Louisiana, down the bayou a ways. Bayou Lafourche representing with Vin Bruce, something called Over an Ocean of Golden Dreams, recorded May 14, 1954 in Nashville, Tennessee, in the Castle Studio at the Tulane Hotel, and featuring Chet Atkins on guitar, Vin Bruce, Irvin Bruce on guitar and vocals, Donald Hems on steel guitar, Jerry Rivers on fiddle, Papa John Gordy on the piano. That's here, Over an Ocean of Golden Dreams. Here's Vin Bruce on Louisiana Byways.

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Ven Bruce from February of 1953 there with My Mama Said. Before that, over an ocean of golden dreams. Ven Bruce having a hard time hiding that Cajun accent from down the bayou on those country numbers. It's really coming through there. Great singer, Ven Bruce. And we're going to go next, way back into time. Going to go jump back into mid-1930s here with the Hackberry Ramblers from the string band era of early country music, Cajun music crossover. Here is Ludren Darbone and the Hackberry Ramblers with Ramblin'.

0: Hello, I'm Cindy Funk. The seasons change, of course. That's just the way it is. But at the Dear Green Place, we're always thinking of green hills, craggy cliffs, beautiful ocean views, and pubs with lots of music. 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
1: And welcome back to Louisiana Byways on WISO. I'm your host, Lindsay Young. Right before the break there, we heard a couple of tracks from Courtney Granger from his 2016 Valcour Records release entitled Beneath Still Waters. We heard Baby That's Cold. And before that, Back in My Baby's Arms Again, some good Louisiana country music. Courtney hailing from my hometown of Eunice, Louisiana, right there in the kind of lower ankle part of the boot state. And we're going to hear now another, let's call him a mid-Louisianian, Jerry Lee Lewis from Faraday, Louisiana, kind of in the Bible Belt part of the state. 1969 on Sun Records. We're going to hear Invitation to Your Party, followed by one of my grandfather's favorite tunes, an old gospel favorite, The Great Speckled Bird. Jerry Lee Lewis, 1960 on Sun Records. Pair of Jerry for you right here on Louisiana Byways. Stick around as we listen to more great Louisiana country music today on the show.

0: Jerry Lee Lewis taking us to church there with his rendition of The Great Speckled Bird. That's Jerry Lee Lewis on Sun Records. That was recorded in 1960. And before that, Invitation to Your Party, Jerry Lee there, 1969, Sun Records. Let's go back to the Louisiana Hayride. It's a wonderful... Oh, goodness. There's got to be 13 or 14 CDs jam-packed full of music in this box set from Bear Records, Bear Family Records, called Tonight or Live Tonight at the Louisiana Hayride. And we're going to hear a couple. I heard some earlier from Farron Young there at the Louisiana Hayride. These are going to be from some live recordings on KWKH out of Shreveport, where the Louisiana Hayride was born. We're going to hear Kitty Wells with the Johnny and Jack Band doing a Hank Williams number, The Singing Waterfall, followed by Little Cabin Home on the Hill, Johnny and Jack, both from early broadcasts on KWKH, home of the Louisiana Hayride. Here's Kitty Wells with Johnny and Jack, The Singing Waterfall on Louisiana Byways.
1: We'd like to gather around. We're going to ask Kitty Wells to come to the microphone. How you feel today, Kitty? Feeling good?
2: Feel fine.
1: You got a mighty pretty song picked out there today for all the friends. Here's one that Hank Williams wrote, and Kitty Wells has made mighty famous here from KWK. It's A Singing Waterfall.

Here's a little trio that we'd like to gather around and do for you now, friends. Johnny, Ray, and myself. This is a mighty pretty little song, and seem like you friends out there kind of like it the way you've been requesting it. I'm mighty glad about that. Little Cabin Home on the Hill.

0: Nelm, you feel good today, buddy? You feeling fine?
1: I'm feeling fine and dandy today.
0: We sure like to visit them people out there, don't we?
1: Best in the world. That's where we make our living, just visiting all you people out there, and we'd sure love to come out and pick to you. Been having some awful good crowds, and we just tickled to death to know that we got all them friends out there listening in to us every morning here at 6:30 and 7:15 and 1 o'clock on Thursday, and all such as that there. We just love to hear from you out there, and if you'd like for us to come out and pick and sing for you in your community, all you got to do is to write a card or letter up here to Johnny and Jack and the Tennessee Mountain Boys, or you can write to Bales Brothers or Red Savine. Say we'd like for you to bring that big jamboree show out in our community and put us on a program, and we'll send you all the terms and open dates. Now, I'm telling you, we got one of the biggest and the best of shows that I ever seen in all my whole put together. we got a stomp down gooder. Now, I'm telling you the truth, ain't we? Ain't it, Jack?
2: Yeah, it sure is.
1: That's the truth.
2: Old Willie Bartlett said it was, too.
1: Yeah, we work on a percentage basis, and all you got to do is write us a card and letter, and we'll send you all the particulars how you can get this big jamboree show out there in your community. And all you got to do is to drop a penny postcard. That's all it's cost you to get us out there.
3: Just a penny?
1: Penny postcard.
3: That's cheap
1: enough. Now, we'll even bring the postcard back to you.
0: That's right now. That's Nimrod was telling you right, friends. If you'd like to have us come out there, you have an auditorium to seat around 700 to 800 people while we bring this great big radio jamboree right from the Louisiana Hayride right there. And we guarantee you a wonderful time.
4: Great big jamboree, Louisiana Hayride. There it was. Little Cabin Home on the Hill, Johnny and Jack. Before that, Johnny and Jack with a feature by Kitty Wells with The Singing Waterfall, a Hank Williams number. And we are getting nearer to the end of the show today, folks. We're going to end with a couple more numbers here. But before we do, I want to make sure that we remind you that you are listening to 91.3 WYSO Yellow Springs and WYSO HD2 Novaphonic.fm, listener-powered music exploration for Southwest Ohio. As always, I will continue to enjoy sharing music from South Louisiana and North Louisiana, Southwest Louisiana, Southeast Louisiana, all parts of Louisiana, enjoy doing that here with you on the show. Thank you for joining me. I'm going to go out with a couple of numbers from Lead Belly first, 1940, the Rock Island Line. Johnny Cash had a good recording of the Rock Island Line. Here's a little of the country music side of Lead Belly's repertoire, and we're going to go out with Fats Domino from New Orleans, Louisiana. 1961, Imperial Records, You Win Again. Hank Williams' number there for you, taking us out, done by Fats Domino. It doesn't get much better than that. Thanks for joining me today on the show. And until next time, y'all take care.
5: Now, this is the Rock Island Line. I go out on the people blow the train whistle, talk to the depot agent. Depot agent throw that switchboard over the line, and they ain't never gonna talk to him. I got goats. I got sheep. I got cows. I got hogs. I got horses. I got all livestock. I got all livestock. Now that old Rock Island line is getting on down the road.

Well, welcome in to the Dear Green Place. I'm Cindy Funk. I'll be here with you for 2 hours this afternoon, bringing you all kinds of Celtic music for your listening pleasure. And that first track was called Happy Clappy. Even the title is funny and lighthearted. And that was played for us by the group Imar and their album called Afterlight. And one of those groups that's an instrumental group has lots of different instruments in it, but it sort of circles around the concertina playing. And just a really great group, Imar. Well, let's go on to the rest of the music I've planned to play for you today. And this next one is, we're going to have, I think, three here by the group called Rig the Jig. And the first one is My Home by Loch Ree. Here's Rig the Jig starting us off on the Dear Green Place today.

0: Well, let's talk about this. First set of music that we're hearing today on the Dear Green Place. We heard Three by Rig the Jig, their album called Passing Through. They're an Irish group. And we heard My Home by Lochry, The Pigeon on the Gate, and Lifting of the Latch. I like that one. And then we went to Maureen O'Shea from an album called Hidden Treasures of Irish Music in Chicago. And Maureen O'Shea sang for us The Blacksmith. 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
0: Well, back to music we go. Going to start off with an instrumental this time. This is by Matt and Shannon Heaton, and it's called The Last Days of Fourth Grade, and some other things as well. Here we go, Matt and Shannon Heaton, and this is the Dear Green Place.

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0: again now to talk a wee bit about this last set of music that we heard. We started off with Matt and Shannon Heaton and their Whirring Wings album. And different from their usual recordings where there's instrumentals and vocals, there's only one vocal on this album. All the rest are very nice instrumentals. And we heard The Last Days of Fourth Grade, Against the Grain, and Jig for Tim. And then we went to the group called Inishir. I could spell it for you. Well, okay, I will. Inishir. And their album called Playing in the Arab Emirates. It's a live album that they recorded on the go. And they played for us first Bridget Donahue, and then they played the Green Mountain Set. And then over to England for Dan Evans. And also Hilary Davis was singing with them there. And it's from Dan's album called Let It Be Me. And he sang for us just a good old song, Down by the Sally Gardens, written by Yeats. And then from Pat Kilbride, from his Nightingale Lane album, he sang all about Henry, my son. 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
0: And back to music now. Going to have some more Father's Day music for you here on the Dear Green Place.

And let's go over this last set in this first hour of the Dear Green Place. We started off first with the group Project West and the album of the same name. And they did for us My Father's House. And then we went to the Kells over in Columbus, their Smooth Sailing After All album. And they did for us In My Father's Footsteps. And then a really interesting and very pretty one from Dahi Rua from his album called Dream Never Fear. And it was called A Watered Down Version of Him. And then an instrumental that took us out of that hour, The Full Orkney. And that was done by the group MR. And that finished the first hour of the Dear Green Place. 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Listener-powered music exploration for Southwest Ohio. And this is the Dear Green Place, and I am Cindy Funk here with you for one more hour of Celtic music for your Sunday and lots of songs about Father's Day today, so a few more to come, I think. So we're celebrating and we're just doing what we normally do, play a lot of great music for you. And next, we're just going to go to it from Francie Devine from an album that he has called My Father Told Me. He's going to sing about my old man coming up next here on the Dear Green Place, and I'm glad you're here.

0: Now let's talk about this last set of music that we heard. We started off with Francie Devine and his album called My Father Told Me, and the track was My Old Man. And then from the group Heritage from Scotland, the title track of this album is Tell Tamie, and that's the track we heard. And then an interesting project that came out probably after 2006. 2006 was that terrible tsunami that happened. And this is a fundraiser album for the children of the tsunami. And so they thought they would take Celtic artists and then get a lot of American country artists together. And there are a lot of connections between Celtic music and country music a lot of times. And they didn't think for sure that they would be able to get the country people to help them and go along with this. But everybody did. They had some of the biggest names in the business. And so this one we heard was Altan and Vince Gill. And they did Let's Heal from the album Hands Across the Water. Very interesting project. And then from Susan McKeown, her Bushes and Briars album, we heard her do Mary Brunel. And then we heard from Matt and Shannon Heaton again, and this track was Big Eared Brad and Mouse in the Toaster.
1: Hello, everyone. My name's Eric Henry. I host a show called The Blues Revival on 91.3 WYSO and Novaphonic.fm every Sunday afternoon from 3 to 5. Like Willie Dixon said, the blues is the roots and the rest is the fruits.
0: And now it's time for poetry from Conrad's Corner.
2: Hi there, and welcome to Conrad's Corner, where you hear poets and poetry. I'm Lincoln Schreiber, and today we have a little audio courtesy of the University College Dublin Special Libraries Collection. This is Michael Cody reading his poem, June Impromptu.
3: June Impromptu. Drifting on the tide from Town Pond to Ormond Castle, I'm sitting in with a local ensemble of sky and valley, river, cot and paddle, making up a rhapsody of now, extemporized in riffs from dogs and blackbirds, children's shouts and laughter from the bridge, dip and swirl of water as I paddle, and a helicopter rapping over Slievenamon. Under all or over, photosynthesis fine-tunes the world, unheard in every leaf. All of this flows on towards a cadence deeper than surrender of the drowned, some replete and consummate observance which for Simone Weil was prayer and praise.
2: Once again, thanks to the University College Dublin for the use of that audio. That was Michael Cady and his poem, June Impromptu. Remember to read, write, and experience poetry. And thanks for listening.

0: 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You know what I mean? For the old time songs, join us on WYSO for a country ramble. 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
1: Run, little rabbit, run, run. 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
2: And now here's another set of music, and we're going to start off with a dragon. This is The Tale of Two Dragons from the group Callan in Wales. Coming up right now here on the Deer Green Place.

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And in this last set of music, we started off from Wales again, and the group Callan, and their album called Dinos. And this was The Tale of Two Dragons. And then a couple of things from Slide, their Bio album, translates out to Live album. And first we heard Dave Curley sing The Maid of Coolmore, just a gorgeous thing. And then an instrumental that they play a lot in concert called Old Man Lynch. And then from Pint and Dale, which is William Pint and Felicia Dale, a married couple who just do some wonderful music together. This is from their album called The Set of the Sail. And we heard The Trawling Trade. 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They provide classes that are one night, 3 or 6 weeks. Class registration and more info is at communitypottery.org. And here's the last set of music today on the Dear Green Place.

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And now let's talk about this last set of music on the show today. We started off with Kinsale Herring, done by Pat Kilbride from his Nightingale Lane album. We had a nice set of tunes from Jerry O'Connor, and his son Donald was playing with them there. And they played the Dusty Miller, James Burns, The Highway to Kilkenny. And that set was called Dads and Lads. Jerry and his son played this on tour together. It was a tour of all dads and their sons playing together. And then from Jim McCandless, from an album called Hidden Treasures Irish Music in Chicago, we heard Beat the Devil. And then we heard Seamus Begley and Oisin McDiarmida, who used to play together all the time. And we heard The Banks of the Ban from their album called The Cayley, which means together. And then we went to Gerard McCarthy from Ireland, and he sang about his dad, really, but he didn't write this song. It's an old song, but they both enjoyed it. It's called The Old Man. Songs I Grew Up With is the album. And then we finished off with The Glen of Aherlow from Martin Hayes and Common Ground from their album together called Peg's Dreams. I want to thank you very much for being with me today and listening to the music I brought you. Please do join me every Sunday from 1 to 3 p.m. for music from the Dear Green Place. I'm Cindy Funk. I'm out of here, but I hope to see you again next Sunday. Have a great week. 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

0: 1 year ago, we launched our 1 in 5 campaign with the goal that 20% of you would become financial supporters of These Sounds. And in the past year, we've made it to 15% of you donating. 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
1: Hello, everyone, and welcome to this week's edition of the Blues Revival. My name's Eric Henry, and thanks for tuning in on 91.3 WYSO and Novaphonic.fm. And, of course, you know, we got the Blues 3 to 5 every Sunday, and so glad you can make it and hang out today. It is a lovely day out. So far, so good anyway. That first track we heard was Anson Funderburg and the Rockets, featuring Sam Myers there on the vocals. And that's from the album Sins. Man, we got all kinds of good blues stacked up in here. And I'm just going to get right to it. And let's play something a little funky. This is Rufus Thomas with a track called Sister's Got a Boyfriend.

0: this big smile on my face, babe. You didn't put it there, oh baby. You just take me back out there where you been.
1: Why are you slipping out?

This big smile on my face, you didn't put it there. Oh, baby, you just go right back out there where you've been.

Otis Rush right there. That's Otis Rush from the album So Many Roads, Live in Concert. And that was recorded back in 1975 in Tokyo. Oh, man. And right before that, what do we have? We had some Buddy Guy with his version of Slipping In. Stepping Out, Slipping In. And got that on the Greatest Hits record. Before that one, we had Rufus Thomas with Sister's Got a Boyfriend. And that's from the Complete Stax Volts collection. A bunch of cool, cool songs on that. Anyway, you're listening to the Blues Revival. My name's Eric Henry, and we got the blues, y'all. Thanks for tuning in to 91.3 WYSO and Novaphonic.fm. And right now, it's about time to check up on the weather and see what's happening around the Miami Valley. Currently, it's mostly cloudy, 76 degrees or thereabouts. Tonight, we're looking for a low around 64, and we've got rain showers likely moving in the overnight hours. Monday, the rain continues, looks like pretty much all day until the evening, and we've got a high of 78 on Monday and a low of 58. Tuesday, mostly, it looks like it's going to be all sunny on Tuesday and a high of 80 degrees. Tuesday night, low around 58, mostly clear. And Wednesday, a high of 82 with mostly sunny skies. 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Yeah. Right now, though, you know the Stones played a lot of blues tunes, and we're going to keep it bluesy because it's the Blues Revival. That's what we do, man. And I'm going to give it to Skip James right now. With his haunting vocals and guitar playing. This is just him and a guitar with a track called Washington, D.C. 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

0: scared of you.
1: All right. I see, Ronnie.
2: He's trying to hurt somebody.
1: When I hold my hand up and you go to work like that and you'll hear me holler, the more I holler, the better you play. Boy, that sound all right. That sound right, boy, you got it, son. You got to teach me. Can I go home with you today?
3: No.
1: You don't even, hey, Ronnie, you don't even have to feed
4: my wife.
1: Huh?
4: I won't even ask my
1: wife. No, you don't even have to feed me either. I play better on empty stomach.
5: Oh, my God.

0: Yeah, that was something from Joanne Shaw Taylor. The album's called The Blues Album. Came out about 5 years ago. And that track was called Three Time Loser. Right before that, we had some Ronnie Earl with, I think they're Silver Leaf Singers. Let me double check that. Oh, yeah, the Silver Leaf Gospel Singers there with a track called Mary Don't You Weep. So I was going to since it is Sunday, I guess, let Ronnie Earl take you to church a little bit. And that's from the album I Feel Like Going On. Right before that, we had some Albert King with a track called Oh, Pretty Woman. And that's from the Born Under a Bad Sign album out there on Stax. And starting it off, we had Skip James with Washington, D.C. Hospital Center Blues from his album Today! Exclamation point. Oh, man. Well, thanks for tuning in to the Blues Revival. My name's Eric Henner. We got the blues, y'all. 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
0: Yeah, man. Stick around for the Country Ramble right after All Things Considered on 91.3 WYSO. And, of course, in between, you can hang out on Novaphonic.fm for some more music if you don't want the news program. But anyway, man, hopefully y'all are having a great time out there. And maybe you're outside drinking something cold. How about that? That's what I hope. And you got nothing but a smile. Wearing a smile. And depending upon where you're at, I don't know. We'll leave that alone as long as you're wearing a smile. And let's go ahead and play. Let's give you some of that Mississippi Hill Country stuff with some R.O. Burnside. This is from the album Too Bad Jim. And, he plays a lot of the same songs throughout the decades, but they kind of change a little bit. And, somehow as he goes through and it gets a little older, the tunes just get a little gnarlier. You know what I'm saying? So check this version of Old Black Maddie out.

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1: Muddy Waters right there for you with a track called My Home is in the Delta, recorded way back in 1963. Before that, we had the Marques, another one from the Stax and Volt singles from 1959 through 1968. And that was, the Marques with a track called Bow Time. Before that, we had some William Clark with a track called Pawn Shop Bound. And let's see, that's from the album Serious Intentions. And starting it off, we had R.L. Burnside with Old Black Maddie, and that's from the album Too Bad Jim. Well, you're listening to the 91.3 WYSO, and this is the Blues Revival. Of course, it's on, Novaphonic.fm as well. But first, before we move along, I got a little message for you.
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1: 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Oh, man. So happy you could hang out today. So happy to be here. And we got about one more hour of the blues left. So let's see. We'll just let's kick this hour off with some Coco Taylor. And this is from the album Royal Blue. And this track, well, it's called Don't Let Me Catch You, parentheses, with your drawers down. So we're going to find out what this tune's all about.

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Thank you.

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0: Yeah. They got together one evening and said, honey, we going out and have a ball tonight and let the husband babysit. Mm-hmm. They always do that.
1: Sure do no time.
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0: 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I very seldom read, thought I was in the wrong house. She said, honey, me and the girl next door gonna go out and have a ball tonight. You mind keeping the kids? I said, yeah, baby, sure. Go on, knock yourself out, you know. You don't get out much, no, huh? Just long as you be home by two. Sometime you tell them that fella that go through one ear and go out the other one.
1: Sure do, don't
0: it? Yes, it do.
1: Sounds just like my mom.
0: 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And I'm babysitting.

0: 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She probably had to go about 4 or 5 miles out of city limits, so I'm gonna give her 2:30 to get on before I get mad.
1: Yeah, give her a little break.
0: 2:30 come. No wife.
1: What?
0: Sure is mad now. 3 o'clock. 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Are you with me, fella? Let me hear you say yeah.
2: Yeah.
0: Now, I want you to picture this, fellas, in your mind. I walk over my corner. And I turn my stereo on. And I heard something sound like this, fella.
1: That sound sounded like a blues beat.
0: I don't want to turn it up too loud because it might wake up the kid. 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
1: Yeah. Yes, yes, yes.
0: The first thing they do, fellas, when they done wrong, it talks real nice and sweet to you. They do. 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

0: sound good, but I'm still mad. 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
1: I bet you like it.
0: Felt good too. 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
1: What?
0: You know how they do when they put their hands on the hip?
1: Yeah. I swear.
2: Yeah.
0: They try to prove a point that way, you know. You know what you told me, fella?
1: What she tell you?
0: We got it on.

Booker T and the MGs right there with a track titled Homegrown. Right before that, a long one from Albert Collins. That track was called Conversation with Collins from the album Ice Pickin'. Before that one, we had some Johnny Taylor with a track called Toehold. And starting off at the top of the hour, we had Coco Taylor with Don't Let Me Catch You with Your Drawers Down. And after listening to that, I think I know what she was talking about. Thanks for tuning into the Blues Revival. My name's Eric Henry, and right now, let's check up on the weather. It's currently 4:20, so it's the weather break on the 20s, provided that the show is not pre-recorded. And today it certainly is not. Well, looks like we're going to have some showers and possible chances of thunderstorms this evening. Right now, it's currently around 78 degrees in the Miami Valley, mostly cloudy. Yeah, like I said, showers and some possible thunderstorms are going to be going into the evening through the overnight hours, and we're looking for a low around 68. The rain and, you know, possible thunderstorms chance continues on Monday with a high around 78. The showers continue into the evening. Looking for a low around 58 on Monday. And then it's going to get, after the showers, it's going to get mostly clear for the rest of the night. Tuesday, we're looking for a high around 80. Sunny skies, not even mostly sunny, just it's saying sunny. So that's cool. And Tuesday night, a little around 58 with mostly clear skies. And Wednesday, a high of 82 and mostly sunny. That's all right. Some nice days coming up after this rain. And, you know, what more could you ask for? A little bit of this, a little bit of that. So right now, we got the blues, right? We got the blues. And I'm thinking about giving it to Freddie King from I got the double disc set called Freddie King, King of the Blues. And this track is from Disc 1. 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

0: Tommy Castro right there doing his version of a Johnny Guitar Watson song called She Moves Me. And that's off his latest record with Tommy Castro and the Painkillers. The album is Closer to the Bone. Oh, boy. I pretty much like every... I know I play this fairly often. If you listen often, you've heard this album before. And I like pretty much every song on this record, which, you know, to me, it's pretty impressive to, like, you know, there's not a stinker. None of those tracks are stinkers, man. And right before that, we had the Fabulous Thunderbirds doing a live version of Scratch My Back, and that's on the expanded edition of the album What's the Word? So they remastered it and put some extra tracks on there. And boy, I love extra tracks. And before that one was the Beatles. That's right. With John Lennon's tune, Your Blues. And I believe, if I'm not mistaken, it also has Eric Clapton playing guitar on there. If I'm not mistaken. And Freddie King before that with Me and My Guitar. Well, you're listening to 91.3 WYSO. And this is the Blues Revival. 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
0: Yep, after all things considered, you've got the Country Ramble. And so stick around for that as well. Right now, we're going to play some more tunes for you. And since we have under 20 minutes now, so got to squeeze in a minute, squeeze in all the good stuff before we got to scoot. And since that last track was Tommy Castro doing his version of a Johnny Guitar Watson tune, I'm going to play you some Johnny Guitar Watson now. This track's called I Got Eyes.

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14: I'm Dan Ronan with these news headlines. British Prime Minister Keir Starmer is weighing his political options, as many in the Labour Party expect him to resign possibly as early as Monday. Starmer is expected to face a leadership challenge from newly elected Labour rival Andy Burnham. Vice President Vance is in Switzerland for negotiations with Iran to finalize details on a possible permanent peace deal with Iran. He says there is a chance to improve relations with Iran and move forward. Three people on board a general aviation airplane died in a crash late Saturday night in Bowie, Maryland, between Washington, D.C. and Baltimore. The NTSB is investigating. I'm Dan Ronan, NPR News.

0: You're listening to All Things Considered from NPR News. More Americans are entering old age without children, spouses, or other close relatives to lean on. They're known as solo agers, and their numbers are expected to rise as younger generations get older. Advocates say the shift is also an opportunity to rethink how communities and support systems are designed. Ashley Milne-Tite reports.
1: As a professional patient advocate, Aileen Gerhardt hears a lot of stories. And during the last several years, she's heard more and more from people getting older without adult children, a spouse, or both. She says the healthcare system is stuck in the past, assuming older people have family to support them. But that's often not the case. Gerhardt runs a network called Navigating Solo.
2: Instead of looking at the concept of solo aging as something that's a crisis to be solved. It's not a crisis to be solved. It's a reality to be supported.
1: She says to take one example of that reality, rather than assume every patient has someone who can pick them up from a medical appointment after being under anesthetic and drive them home, she says, why can't the onus be on the healthcare system to arrange transport and an escort?
2: Let's look at designing the system or redesigning the system so that anyone and everyone can have strong support. Quite honestly, that benefits everyone.
1: She says acknowledging solo age's reality makes them feel less invisible. Jason Resendez is CEO of the National Alliance for Caregiving. He says there is growing recognition in some parts of government that many people are aging by themselves. That said, cuts are coming to home-based services for older adults and to Medicaid.
3: Which makes it a lot harder to age in place when you don't have a family caregiver to absorb the elimination of those social service supports.
1: Carl Smigelski was a family caregiver to his husband, Moshe, who died in 2019. He's 61, lives alone in Richmond, Rhode Island, and

0: to play on your father's guitar. What were those lessons with him like?
1: Well, they were pretty basic because I think I wanted to be rebellious. I wanted to be independent, but I would go to him and ask questions, you know, because I think I was just, you know, trying to find my own sound and so on. But he was very encouraging, and just the idea that anybody can sing and it's not odd or strange, I think helped me. I don't know that I would have gotten into music without that exposure.
0: Your daughters are now older, almost the age that you were when you started pursuing music seriously. How do they relate to your music? Do they appreciate it? Do they like it?
1: Yes, they seem to like it, but they don't sit around listening to it, you know? So I wouldn't say they're fans, but they do appreciate it. And one of the great things is that they'll run into other kids their age who really love the Shins, which is, man, that, you know, I'm always chuffed when I hear that because I know that has to have some impact.
0: I've been talking with James Mercer of the Shins. Thanks so much, James, and happy Father's Day.
1: Aw, thank you so much.
0: That is our show for tonight. Stay safe, be well, and thanks for listening to All Things Considered from NPR News.
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Well, how are those old folks? How are they at home? The Carter family is asking. On a Father's Day here in 2026, thanks for tuning in to a country ramble on WYSO 91.3 in Yellow Springs. That's where we broadcast from. We broadcast all of the Miami Valley. Thanks for tuning in. We very much appreciate your support, your listening. If we're going to do all Father's Day tonight, so if you're with me for the ride, get ready for some sentimental tunes. And if you're just tuning in for a few minutes, I hope you like a little bit of what we do. We like to take a trip through the highways and byways in the history of country music, call it. And just like that one. That was the Carter family, the original Carter family, two women and a guy. So a married couple, A.P. and Sarah Carter, and Sarah's cousin, Maybelle. They were the foundation of country music back. That was recorded in 1929. Can you believe that? You probably did because you noticed the fidelity of it. I wonder how the old folks are at home. That's often it's given its title, but it's actually called Homestead on the Farm. And it was a song written about 20 years before they recorded it. I don't know if they knew that, but it was. And they recorded it twice. That was the earlier one, 1929, as I said. They recorded it also in 1935. Well, Lefty Frizzell started us out, Mom and Dad's Waltz, one of my favorite songs. Dan's too, I think. Dan Duffy's up here. Tom and Dan Duffy here at the controls. Lefty Frizzell, Dan was just saying before we got on the air, you know, I mean, that he released that in 1951, and he was king of country music. I mean, he dominated the charts in 1951. Now, Hank Williams was also right there, but Hank was actually just coming up. And the two of them, 1951, just were were, you know, the old Romans. The Romans always had two. They didn't, before the Empire, when it was the Roman Republic, they had two consuls, they called them, because they don't trust just one guy with all the power. So why did I get that? Well, okay, so it was Hank and Lefty. They were both kings. They were double kings that year. So, oh well, take a trip with me through time and through geography, country music. We'll do it all. Bluegrass, lots of what I'll call modern country tonight as we pay tribute to fathers. Now we'll go back in time just to about 1960. I'm going to say this was recorded. This is one of my favorite father tunes. Here's Johnny Cash.

Well, it's Father's Day here on A Country Ramble on WISO, all father songs tonight. Or we'll push it. There's some grandfather songs. I think there's a great grandfather song. And we'll spread the boundaries of Father's Day. We'll do that. But we started that one out with, I said, one of my favorites from Johnny Cash, Snow in His Hair. And I helped put him there, Cash says. Over the Hill to the Poorhouse from the Flat and Scruggs when they were sharp back in the 1951 or 52 when that came out. Oh, my gosh. And Over the Hill to the Poorhouse, I'm gonna have to wander there till I die, their narrator says, as his sons push him off the farm that he sold to them, or gave to them. Luckily, after FDR, after Franklin Roosevelt, you know, we have this thing called Medicare, and it's supposed to try and keep old folks from going to that poorhouse, and it has helped. I mean, there's no doubt about it. Still a lot of poor people, and you don't want to get me on that, probably. Probably all the ills of the country, as far as I can tell, boil down to that one thing, is a disparity in income, wealth, in the wealth gap, we'll put it that way. Over the Hill to the Poorhouse. Hopefully we don't have to do that. The Silver-Haired Daddy of Mine was Gene Autry, and I had to play that one, right? That was Gene Autry's ticket to stardom. He was just a young man playing up on the National Barn Dance in Chicago in the early 30s when that's the vehicle he took. Now, that was before he was a cowboy. He was just doing, like, sentimental songs like that, Silver-Haired Daddy of Mine. Oh, it was a great song. And shortly after that, Hollywood called him and made him a cowboy. But he wasn't a cowboy when he did that. That's not a cowboy song. Gene Autry, though. And the great Dolly Parton wrote that Daddy was an old-time preacher man. That's hers. It comes from her pen. Of course, when she was singing with Porter, that was 1970. That went to number seven in 1970. And Porter, he is so good at doing that harmony. If Dolly's doing the upper lead singing, Porter does that harmony below, and he is so good at it. Of course, Dolly was sort of reviving his career. And he relied on her to a great extent to pen the songs just like that one. So all songs about fathers tonight. Dan and Tom Duffy here at the controls in the studios of Yellow Springs. It's a nice day so far. Got some rain coming, a big deluge coming later on tonight, 10 or 11 o'clock. I can see it on the radar. Maybe you can see that too. But it's just been a beautiful day. Hope you had a good Father's Day. If you're a father, maybe, and if you're a son or daughter, maybe you did something special for your dad. Guy Clark was known as a great storyteller and composing country songs, folk songs, and he wrote this very poignant song about coming to terms with the death of his father. It's called The Randall Knife from Guy Clark.

Well, he let me take it camping once on a Boy Scout jamboree. I broke a half an inch off trying to stick it in a tree. Well, I hid it from him for a while, but the knife and he were one, and he put it in his bottom drawer without a hard word one. And there it slept, and there it stayed for 20 some odd years, sort of like Excalibur, except waiting for a tear.

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Not because he didn't try. I'd cried for every lesser thing, for whiskey, pain, and beauty. But he deserved a better tear, and I was not quite ready. So we took his ashes out to sea and poured them off the stern. Then threw the roses in the wake of everything we'd learned. 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Not the law books, not the watch. I need the thing he's haunted. My hand burned for the Randall knife there in the bottom drawer. I found a tear for my father's life and all that it stood for.

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1: 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Roots music all day Sunday, really, here on WISO and talk and news. But roots music with Rise When the Rooster Crows with Chloe Maynor and Jennifer Berman. It starts at 6 o'clock on Sundays. Did you hear Lindsey Young today? He was playing honky tonk music on Louisiana Byways. He does all things Louisiana. We got Irish music with Cindy Funk at Deer Green Place at 1 o'clock from 1 to 3. And, of course, Eric Henry does the Blues Revival from 3 to 5. We like to bring it up here and tone it down, bring it down on A Country Ramble. Duffy Brothers here every Sunday night. We're just doing all songs about fathers today for the obvious reason. Started that set out with that night's recitation. I told you at 6 o'clock, if you were listening, you better get ready for some sentimental material for Father's Day. So, Randall Knife, that was called by from Guy Clark, a live recording. Mel Street gave us the Smoky Mountain Memories. I'm going to say that was his dad there playing that, or that old-timer sitting on in his chair playing the fiddle. So I had to follow that up with John Hartford with Hi, Dad in the Morning. That was called his narration in there. Learned it from Homer Dillard, the father of the Dillard brothers that made up the band, the Dillards. Homer was a fiddler, as Hartford said, and he taught that tune to Kenny Baker, so Kenny Baker sort of brought it into the bluegrass fold. And it all comes from Homer Dillard. No one else knows that tune. It's called Hi, Dad in the Morning. It's where it comes from. And Hartford recorded it. Norman Blake recorded it. Good. It's in three parts, Dan tells me. Three parts. Hi, Dad in the Morning. Key of D for you fiddle players.
3: And the Dillards were the bluegrass band on the
1: Andy Griffith Show. Yeah, Dan's held back. I don't know if you can hear him or not. So, yeah, the Dillards was the young boys on the Andy Griffith Show that the Darlings, they called them there, but they were actually the Dillards. Dream of a Miner's Child, that was back when Keith Whitley and Ricky Skaggs were just teenagers. Roy Lee Center's doing the banjo on that, and Curly Ray Klein on the fiddle. Jack Cook bringing up the bass on that. It's one of a Dream of a Miner's Child, so you never know. Oh, Daddy, don't go to the mines today. A sad tale, really. Well, we'll keep it all things fathers here on a Country Ramble tonight. Thanks for tuning in. We'll go to an old song. This is actually a Jimmy Rogers song. Jimmy Rogers from back in the 1920s helped start country music. Although a lot of people consider Jimmy Rogers, at the time they thought he was sort of a jazz performer. Played a lot of jug band and Louis Armstrong music. But anyway, if he didn't write this, it was one of his notable recordings. But we're not going to hear Jimmy right now. We're actually going to hear him later. But I like this recording. This is Tanya Tucker with the old song called Daddy and Home.

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Well, my daddy left home when I was 3, and he didn't leave much to Ma and me. Just this old guitar and an empty bottle of booze. Now, I don't blame him because he run and hid, but the meanest thing that he ever did was before he left, he went and named me Sue. Well, he must have thought that it was quite a joke, and it got a lot of laughs from lots of folks. Seems I had to fight my whole life through. Some gal would giggle and I'd get red, and some guy'd laugh and I'd bust his head. I'll tell you, life ain't easy for a boy named Sue. Well, I grew up quick and I grew up mean. My fists got hard, my wits got keen. Roamed from town to town to hide my shame. But I made me a vow to the moon and stars, I'd search the honky-tonks and bars and kill that man that gave me that awful name. Well, it was Gatlinburg in mid-July, and I'd just hit town and my throat was dry. I thought I'd stop and have myself a brew at an old saloon on a street of mud. There at a table, dealing stud, sat the dirty mangy dog that named me Sue. Well, I knew that snake was my own sweet dad from a worn-out picture that my mother'd had. And I knew that scar on his cheek and his evil eye. He was big and bent and gray and old. And I looked at him and my blood ran cold. And I said, my name is Sue. How do you do? How are you gonna die? Yeah, that's what I told him. Well, I hit him hard right between the eyes, and he went down, but to my surprise, come up with a knife and cut off a piece of my ear. But I busted a chair right across his teeth, and we crashed through the wall and into the street, kicking and a-gouging in the mud and the blood and the beard. I tell you, I fought tougher men, but I really can't remember when. He kicked like a mule and he bit like a crocodile. I heard him laugh and then I heard him cuss, and he went for his gun and I pulled mine first. He stood there looking at me and I saw him smile. He said, son, this world is rough, and if a man's gonna make it, he's gotta be tough. And I know I wouldn't be there to help you along. So I give you that name and I said goodbye. I knew you'd have to get tough or die. And it's that name that helped to make you strong. Yeah. He said, now you just fought one hell of a fight, and I know you hate me and you got the right to kill me now, and I wouldn't blame you if you do. But you ought to thank me before I die for the gravel in your guts and the spit in your eye, because I'm the that named you Sue. Yeah, what could I do? What could I do? I got all choked up and I threw down my gun, called him a paw and he called me a son, and I come away with a different point of view. And I think about him now and then, every time I try and every time I win. And if I ever have a son, I think I'm gonna name him Bill or George, anything but Sue. I still ain't.

Well, that's his job. Sentimental song from Conway Twitty. All songs about fathers today, for the obvious reason, on a country ramble. Thanks for tuning in. Started that set out with Daddy in Home, a wonderful peon from a daughter to her dad, from Tanya Tucker. And I was bending the rules a little bit. I said it was all about fathers, and it is, but I played Carter Stanley's song, Baby Girl, and it's from the father's point of view. There's just no better song that talks about the love of a newborn daughter better than that one. Baby Girl from the Stanley Brothers, Ralph and Carter Stanley, and all the Clinch Mountain Boys, back when they were recording for Mercury Records. Of course, Johnny Cash, you know, relationships with dads can be sort of complicated, can't they? So A Boy Named Sue, the Shel Silverstein, huge hit for Johnny Cash. A Boy Named Sue, yeah, complicated, if that's the word for that relationship. I'll let it go. And even complicated with Conway, That's My Job, his dad told him. Indeed it is. Hey, thanks for tuning in. 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We are listener-powered music exploration for Southwest Ohio Community Radio. It's you and me, Dan and I, up here just volunteering. We love this music and like to present it to you. I mentioned earlier, it's a lot of sentimental song tonight. Here's a song from the point of view of a dad. Once again, it's Tim O'Brien with a song called Full Circle.

we'll get the right one. I think that's in the wrong deck, but we'll get that, tell you what. So it's a little bit different from the sentimental song I was going to tell you about. I'll figure that one out, because this is, we're going to go down to Texas. Listen to the Bob Wills do Ding Dong Daddy from Dumas.

Well, daughters have complicated relationships with dads, too, don't they? From Reba McEntire, one of her huge hits. The Greatest Man I Never Knew, that's called. Dad in the Hills before that. That's a great song from Gene Autry back in the day. I think 1930 he recorded that. Once again, before he became a cowboy, he was doing Jimmy Rogers material then. And he sounded just like Rogers. He recorded that over at Richmond, Indiana, at Jeanette Records. A song called Dad in the Hills. Something else to say about that, but I lost that one. Before that, Tim O'Brien with a sentimental song written to his son called Full Circle, and started that set out with a sort of, I won't call it a novelty song. I'm a Ding Dong Daddy from Dumas, from Bob Wills and the Texas Playboys. There's, you know, as I'm not gonna play. That's just bragging, you know. The daddy, I'm a Ding Dong Daddy. I mean, there's songs like Bearcat Papa Blues or Do Right Daddy. You know, there's lots of these. It's just bragging songs. We're not going. So we'll let Ding Dong Daddy from Dumas. We'll let that stand in for all those other songs. Songs about fathers tonight on a country ramble, for the obvious reason. Hope you had a good day, good Father's Day. No matter what your relationships are, I hope you had a good day. It was a beautiful one here in the Miami Valley. And I tell you what, let's keep it sort of, we're talking about Ding Dong Daddy from Dumas. We'll keep it in the novelty genre, sort of a comical song. Does it fit daddies? Well, yeah, I think so. This is Grandpa Jones with I'm My Own Grandpa.

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2: You're listening to A Country Ramble on WYSO, country music every Sunday night. Songs about fathers tonight. I'm my own grandpa. Grandpa Jones told us. And Aubrey Haney with a nice composition of his called A Man Must Carry On. And I thought, since he's talking about learning a fiddle tune from his dad in there, I'd play one that he could have learned from his dad, Buffalo Gal. So that was Aubrey Haney, an old traditional tune. And I'll tell you what, I thought we'd, let's play a couple songs, or a couple tunes and songs that are dedicated to dads. They aren't about dads, but a couple years ago, Billy Strings made a record with his dad. So we're going to let the two of them play. That's what Cindy did that today. Cindy Funk did a father-son duo. So we'll play Billy Strings and his dad with Long Journey Home. And Ricky Skaggs put out a nice CD called Songs My Dad Loved. So we're going to hear Ricky do an old-time fiddle tune called Colonel Prentice, dedicated to his dad. You're listening to A Country Ramble on WYSO.

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Just poor people, that's all we were, trying to make a living out of Blacklander. But we'd get together in a family circle, singing loud. Daddy sang bass. Mom.

Okay, big time Johnny Cash singing about his daddy singing bass. Of course, he didn't write that song, but daddy sang bass. Johnny Cash, who was a huge hit for him. On his Father's Day, that's what we're doing on A Country Ramble today. All songs about fathers or associated with fathers, because on we started that out with Billy Strings playing with his dad on Long Journey Home. His dad's Terry Barber on an album that's called Me and Dad, Grammy-nominated album, Long Journey Home from the two of them, and Colonel Prentice from Ricky Skaggs with us with a nice fiddle piece. Isn't that nice? With off an album of his that he made for his dad. It's called Songs My Dad Loved from Ricky Skaggs. We went back in time to 1930 with Charlie Poole and There'll Come a Time Someday, one of my favorite songs. I usually play that every year during our New Year's show when we do a song about time. But it's appropriate for this one too. There'll Come a Time Someday from great Charlie Poole, a North Carolina banjo player in the 1920s and 30s, put some iconic music on record in those years. You're listening to A Country Ramble. Duffy Brothers here at the controls. Songs about dad. Now, they aren't all, dad doesn't always die, but there's some of those, but a lot of sentimental. But here's

here's one from another one from Lester Flatt and Earl Scruggs, back when they were lean and hungry, recording for Mercury Records. It's one of their great ones. Curly Seckler on the harmony on this song, where both mom and dad have passed away. It's called No Mother or Dad.

0: Whether it's rest or relaxation you're looking for, or maybe something with a little more energy, we've got it all for you on Sunday nights on Alpha Rhythms. Starting at 8 o'clock, Juliet Fromholt offers a mix of modern chill and ambient music. Then join me, Jerry Kenny, at 10, when we'll dig into the archives to hear from the legends of New Age. That's Alpha Rhythms, Sunday nights on WYSO and Novaphonic FM.
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Soulful singing from the West Virginia singer Jenny Hawker with a song Letters from My Father, and melding in a personal father with a Christian use of the term father as well. Letters from My Father from Jenny Hawker. Prior to that, Daddy and Home from Jimmy Rogers. We played that song earlier by Tanya Tucker, but I wanted to get Jimmy in there as well. What a wonderful song that is. And on that, what a great sentimental song from George Strait, The Best Day, as his son goes camping with him, and that's the best day in his life. It's sweet to see. Thought I'd better give you a little warning about this next one, though, because this is the opposite way. This is about a father who loses a son, loses a baby in a car accident. It's a tender-hearted one, but it's sad. But, well, that's from Ernest Tubb. It's called Our Baby's Book, a true story when Ernest Tubb lost his son. But we'll wrap it up with a positive one. So we'll hear this sad one, and then we'll hear Randy Travis doing He Walked on Water.

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Good evening, I'm Juliette Frumhold. I'm with you for the first part of the show. Jerry Kenny will take over at 10 o'clock. We're starting off with new music from Ancient Future from the Purple Spirits album. This is Tarantus Alap.